0: The Bible says it was an exceeding great city, a three-day journey in extent. One thing to note is that the three-day journey probably doesn't mean that Jonah walked straight through the city without stopping. If the Lord told him to preach to Nineveh, he probably would have proclaimed his message throughout the city as he made his way through it. We don't have to wonder how big the city was, because a British archaeologist by the name of Austin Henry Layard excavated the city of Nineveh, and he found the city proper to be about 1 mile wide and 2.5 miles long. But further excavation revealed that this was just the central hub of the city. Metropolitan Nineveh extended along the Tigris River for more than 20 miles. It was truly one of the great, great cities of ancient times. The outer perimeter of the city measured over 60 miles. Other surrounding suburbs were included within this vast complex, all collectively known as Nineveh. The enclosing wall was estimated to be about 100 feet high. In addition, there were approximately 1,500 towers around the perimeter of the city, most of them as high as 200 feet. Nineveh truly was an exceedingly great city. It was a great city in size, but it was also a great city in souls. Jonah 4:11 says, "And should I not pity Nineveh, that great city in which are more than 120,000 persons, who cannot discern between their right hand and their left, and much livestock?" Most scholars understand the expression, "who cannot discern between their right hand and their left," as referring to young children. In other words, there were 120,000 children in Nineveh who were too young to distinguish right from left. And if that number represents only the children, then the total population of Nineveh was estimated to be at 600,000 or more. It was not merely a great city in size, it was a great city in souls. But thirdly, it was also a great city in sin. That's one thing we know. Jonah 1:2 says, "Go to Nineveh, that great city, and cry out against it, for their wickedness has come up before me." Nineveh was the capital of Assyria. And anyone who has studied history knows that the Assyrians were wicked barbarians. The history of that culture is almost too awful to talk about in church or anyplace else. During Jonah's lifetime, the delicate balance of power in the Middle East was shifting, and the Assyrian Empire was rising, and with it came fear. The Jewish people knew the reputation of the Assyrians. They were ruthless conquerors who subjugated entire nations. Historians describe them as among the most brutal people of the ancient world. Their own inscriptions boast of atrocities committed against conquered cities, acts designed to terrorize surrounding nations into submission. One scholar wrote, "The captivity of a town would be almost incredible were they not a subject of boast in the inscriptions which record them. Pyramids of human heads marked the path of the conqueror. Boys and girls were burnt alive or reserved for a worse fate. Men were impaled, filleted alive, blinded or deprived of their hands and feet, their ears and noses, while the women and children were carried away into slavery. The captured city plundered and reduced to ashes, and the trees in its neighborhood were cut down." I read a story about the Assyrians that when they wanted to really punish someone, they would bring a man to execute him, and then they would bring his children and his wife, and they would execute each of the children and his wife so that the last thing the man saw before he died was the destruction of his family. I mean, you got to stay up late at night to think of stuff like that. It was a brutal, brutal city. That's how the Assyrians took care of business. They just mutilated the people and the landscape. They were known as the most wicked, cruel people in the world. This was not propaganda from their enemies. This was their own record of what they did. They were proud of their wickedness. Now imagine volunteering to be a missionary And God says, your first assignment is Nineveh. Knowing what we know about the Assyrians, can we really be surprised that Jonah ran the wrong way? I mean, he was not only afraid of what they might do to him, he feared what they might do to his nation. The Assyrians were a looming threat to Israel's future. And Nineveh was a great city in size, no question. A great city in souls, yes, sir. But most of all, it was a great city in sin. Nineveh was a great city. It was also a great illustration. Jonah saw the assignment God gave him, but he looked at it through the lens of his own prejudice. And that distorted the picture. If we are honest, many of us have a few blind spots in how we view certain people groups in our world. Several years ago, when I traveled to Europe, Don and I were surprised to discover that prejudice is not unique to North America. One of the first things I noticed was the prevalence of ethnic jokes. At first, I didn't understand them because I didn't understand the complex ethnic tensions within various European countries. But as people explained them to me, it became clear this group disliked that group, and they expressed it through humor and ridicule. Everywhere you go, people struggle with ethnic hostility. It is a failure to recognize the value and dignity of every human being. In New Testament times, before Christ broke down the dividing wall, an Orthodox Jew would sometimes travel miles out of his way to avoid passing through Samaria. The Jews hated the Samaritans, and the Samaritans hated the Jews. And though the most direct route lay straight ahead, a Jew would circle around rather than walk through Samaritan territory, making his journey sometimes three times as long as it would normally be if he took the direct route. The Jews also harbored deep resentment toward the Gentiles, referring to them in derogatory terms. So prejudice and social discrimination have long been part of fallen humanity. They arise from the old sin nature. And until the day we are fully redeemed and made like Christ, we are all going to battle the blindness that comes from our upbringing, our culture, and our own sinful tendencies. To be sure, it was an overwhelming assignment for Jonah. Any of us might have staggered under that command. But I would suggest that Jonah made five mistakes. These are mistakes we often make when we are called to an unpleasant or difficult task. We can learn from what Jonah did wrong. First of all, Jonah saw his assignment nationally, but not individually. He saw the Assyrians, he saw Nineveh, he saw them as a group. He had probably heard the stories. They are barbarians, they are butchers, they are cruel people. And he saw them all as one. But let me ask you something. In any group, no matter how bad its reputation may be, is everyone as bad as everyone could be? Does every individual fully embrace the reputation that has been attached to a nation? You see, Jonah never saw the individual Ninevites. He never thought about people who lived there. He saw only the nation. And it is hard to love a nation. You have to get involved individually. Sometimes we say, I don't like that group of people, or I don't want anything to do with them. But the best cure for that kind of thinking is to go walk among them. When you do, you are often surprised to discover that within the group you have labeled, there are some of the finest individuals you will ever meet. They stand apart from the stereotype. That is not just about ethnicity. It happens in politics and in every area of life. Jonah saw his assignment nationally, but he didn't see it individually. He didn't realize, yes, Nineveh was an evil nation, but within that evil nation were people. People for whom we learn later Christ died. The next thing we realize is that Jonah saw his assignment historically, but not prophetically. He knew what they had done. Their history of atrocities was well attributed. But how many of you are grateful that God doesn't evaluate you only on what you have done, but on what you can become through the grace of Jesus Christ? He does not merely see what we are or what we have been. He sees what we can become through his transforming grace. But Jonah couldn't see that. In fact, I want you to jump ahead in the story for just a moment. In chapter 4, we see how he reacts after Nineveh repented and God spared the city. Listen to this. This is Jonah. But it displeased Jonah exceedingly, and he became angry. So he prayed to the Lord, and he said, "Oh, Lord, was this not what I said when I was still in my country? Therefore, I fled previously to Tarshish, for I knew that you were a gracious and merciful God, slow to anger and abundant in loving kindness, one who relents from doing harm. Therefore now, O Lord, please take my life from me, for it is better for me to die than to live." Now, how's that as a response to a successful evangelist? He just conducted one of the greatest evangelical ministries in the history of the world, and he replies, "Everyone in the whole city repented. I'm so angry, I'd just like to die." He hated the Ninevites. Jonah did not want Nineveh to experience God's grace. He wanted them to experience God's judgment. He hated them so deeply that he did not want them to be forgiven. And you may be saying, how could that be? But before you go too far down that road, you should do a little homework in your own memory bank. God used Jonah because he preached the word, and God blesses the word. But compassion wasn't driving Jonah. He saw the Ninevites only in light of their past, and he believed they deserved destruction. And when we look at anyone, we must remember what God is able to do. Nothing is too hard for God. And if you're somebody who thinks you've sinned away the grace of God, let me tell you, God's grace is greater than anything you could ever have done, and he is always willing to change you. This is what the Bible says. If anyone is in Christ, he is a new creature. Old things have passed away. Behold, all things become new. Nobody can transform a life like Jesus Christ. Whether it is a Ninevite or anyone else we might place in that category, no one is too awful, too sinful, too cruel, or too barbaric for the grace of God to change when the gospel is preached. So Jonah saw his assignment nationally, but not individually. He saw it historically, but not prophetically. And he now looks at it physically, but not spiritually. Let me add a third mistake. Jonah saw the Ninevites physically, but he didn't see them spiritually. Too often, we only see the outward shell of a person, and we assume that is the whole story. But the body is only the container. There is a soul inside that body. It is dangerous to judge somebody by appearance. We must look beyond the physical and see the spiritual reality of life. Sometimes we look at the outward package and we make judgments on a person that we should never make. Even believers can discriminate in many ways. We judge on the basis of ancestry, on the basis of age. We judge on the basis of achievement, and we often judge on the basis of affluence. If we're not careful, we look at the outward traits and we conclude, that's the person. But that is not Christianity. Christianity looks beyond the surface to the heart. And you cannot evaluate a heart at a glance. You have to take time to know that person. It is a serious mistake to let outward appearance determine how we value or receive someone. We went through that when I was first getting started in the ministry. We had all of these things a person had to look like in order to be a Christian. You had to have short hair, no tattoos. Ladies, you couldn't wear pants to church. You had to come in a dress. All of those things. And I remember thinking how foolish that was, because it had nothing to do with the soul of the person or who they were. Do you think God was caring about that stuff? Absolutely not. So Jonah saw his assignment physically, but not spiritually. And he saw his assignment ethnically, but not personally. Jonah saw the Ninevites as the enemy. He saw them as a race of people with a brutal history, but he did not see them as people created in the image of God. Listen to me. The Ninevites were created in the image of God. There is a very interesting parallel to this in the New Testament. Most of you know the background. In the book of Acts, there was a transitional period. When the gospel began to move beyond the borders of Israel, it was first preached to the Jews. But now in this transition period, it is being extended to the Gentiles. The Jewish believers struggled with that. They thought the gospel was just for them, just for Jews, nobody else. And they were not comfortable with the idea that a Gentile could receive the same grace they received unless they became a Jew also. You remember the vision in Acts 10? Peter refused to eat what he considered unclean, and the Lord said to him, "What God has cleansed, you must not call common." God was dismantling Peter's categories. Finally, after working through that struggle, Peter stood up and he said in Acts 10:34, "In truth, I perceive that God shows no partiality." Where had he been? That was the point all along. The gospel is not tribal. The gospel is not ethnic. It is not confined to one people group. Romans 2:11 says there is no partiality with God. And in case you didn't get it, Ephesians 6:9 says there is no partiality with him. What does that mean? It means God is not impressed with background, culture, or social status. He does not measure the value of a person by pigmentation, ancestry, or achievement. He sees the soul. He rejoices over every sinner who repents, regardless of where that person comes from. The Church of Jesus Christ is not a white church or a black church or an ethnic church. It is the blood-bought Church of Christ. And we need to never forget that. Lewis Smedes, in his book, A Pretty Good Person, reminds us that we are good at putting labels on people. We put labels on people the way we put labels on clothes, he said. We let the labels tell us what people are, what they're worth. If we value intelligence in children, we label them as fast learners or slow learners. And the first question we ask about any child is, how is he or she doing in school? If we value money, we label people as well-to-do or poor. And the first thing we wonder about people is, how much money do they make? If we value physical appearance, we label people as attractive or unattractive. And the first thing we ask about a person is, what does she look like? Here is a church group that puts a premium on stable families and lasting marriages. When a woman in that church gets a divorce, that church labels her a divorced woman and blinds itself to her realities, to her pains, to her gifts, and to her needs. When people come along who are physically disabled, we label them as disabled, and we thereby blind ourselves to the infinite treasure they have to offer us. But the package is not the person. Listen to me, the package is not the person. The person is the spiritual being at the core of who we are. Jonah saw ethnicity, God saw souls. And whenever we reduce people to categories rather than seeing them personally, we make the same mistake that Jonah made. And then Jonah saw his assignment hatefully, but not mercifully. I once read about a woman from the wrong side of tracks who wanted to join a fashionable church. She spoke to the pastor, and he repeatedly tried to discourage her from joining his fashionable church. First, he told her to go home and think about it prayerfully. Then he told her to read her Bible for an hour each day and then come back. Finally, in frustration, he said, "Pray this week and ask the Lord if he truly wants you to be in our church." Months passed before he saw her again. When he asked her what she had decided, she replied, "I did pray, and one day the Lord said to me, 'Don't worry, honey, about getting into that church. I've been trying to get into it myself for 20 years. That story stings because it exposes a spirit that is far from the mercy of Christ, and that was Jonah's problem. He looked at Nineveh hatefully, not mercifully. Scripture says there were 120,000 children who did not know the right hand from the left, and Jonah was willing to see them judged along with everybody else. How can you look at a city filled with children and feel no mercy? You know, that's the thing that makes us believers effective. It's the mercy that God has given us that we become stewards of and giving to others. Somebody says, "How could you love that person?" I can love that person because Almighty God loved me, and out of the reservoir of God's love for me, I love that person. Ephesians 2 says, "But God, who is rich in mercy because of his great love with which he loved us, even when we were dead in trespasses, made us alive together with Christ. By grace, you have been saved." Later, Paul said, "Be kind one to another, tenderhearted, forgiving one another, even as God in Christ has forgiven you. We have received mercy, therefore we must extend mercy. No one is beyond the reach of God's grace. Until we see the people as God sees them and love them as he does, we will never reach them." First of all, it's all about doing what God tells you to do, even if you don't feel like it. How many of you know that's sometimes what you have to do? I don't feel like doing that. Do it anyway. For those of us who are Christians, we need a new perspective. One of the most widely read leadership books in the last several decades is a book written by Stephen Covey called The 7 Habits of Highly Effective People. Stephen Covey was a Mormon who had a remarkable ability to illustrate truth in a way that made it unforgettable. In that book, he told a story that captures the importance of perspective. He described riding a subway in New York City on a quiet Sunday morning. The car was calm and peaceful. People were reading newspapers, sitting quietly with their thoughts, some even resting with their eyes closed. Then, at one stop, a man entered with several children. The children were loud and disruptive. They were running back and forth, shouting, throwing things, even grabbing newspapers from other passengers. Instantly, the whole atmosphere of the car changed. The father sat down next to Covey, closed his eyes, seemingly unaware of the chaos his children were creating in the car. Covey said he felt increasingly irritated. It was hard to believe this man could be so insensitive. Others in the subway appeared equally annoyed, and finally, with restraint, Covey turned to the man and he said, "Sir, your children are really disturbing a lot of people, and I wonder if you could control them a little more." The man slowly lifted his head and he said, "Oh, I guess you're right. We just came from the hospital where their mother died about an hour ago. I don't know what to think, and I suppose they don't know how to handle it either." In that instant, everything changed in that car. The irritation vanished. Compassion filled the car. People began helping with the children. The circumstances had not changed, but the perspective had. The only difference was the lens through which they were now seeing that family. And that is what we must ask God to do for us. We must ask him to change the lens through which we see people. Instead of seeing them through prejudice or anger or assumption, we must learn to see them as God sees them. And when the lens changes, the heart changes. And when the heart changes, everything changes. With God, mercy and grace are available to everyone, no matter who they are or what they've done. And God doesn't see packages, he sees persons. He doesn't see everything that's so important to us, he sees the soul. He went to the cross through his own son, Jesus Christ, and paid the huge penalty so that all men could be saved. Everyone is savable in the eyes of God. And no matter what you've done, you haven't sinned away the grace of God. His grace is truly amazing.
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2: Sometimes what we say to our kids isn't what they hear. 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
4: This is Carter Conlon. Spiritual authority is when you and I have grown into maturity. There comes a point where the focus is no longer on ourselves, but on others. We begin to see people. But not only do we see people, we see the heart of God for people. We begin to understand why we're even in the kingdom of God. Why didn't God just save us and take us all home? Why did he leave us here? As the Father sent Jesus, Jesus now sends us. Genuine Christianity finds its expression in living for the benefit of others. Maturity begins when life is no longer about what I can get from God, but how God can use my life to bring redemption, hope, and truth to those around me. 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It's time to pray.
5: It can seem like you're not making any difference whatsoever. And the reason for that is the most important parts of ministry are secret. They are hidden. They're within our hearts. And no one else can tell. Only God knows what's going on in our hearts. Look, I look out at you this morning, and some of you have happy, smiley faces as you look back at me. Some of you look, frankly, very grumpy.
6: Welcome to the God-Centered Life with Josh Moody Weekend Edition. Just into a brand new study in 1 Thessalonians that we're calling The Coming of the Lord. This is our second installment, a study specifically called An Exemplary Ministry. Josh Moody, Senior Pastor of College Church in Wheaton, Illinois. My name's Todd Mastee. Thanks for joining us today. Josh, we're moving into chapter 2 here. We're going to look at verses 1 through 12 specifically. You're calling this study an exemplary ministry. We just concluded a study on an exemplary church. Mm-hmm. Let's clarify the difference between a church and a ministry. Aren't they the same thing?
7: Sure, yeah. So a church is God's people. That's what church is. Church is the gathering of God's people. Ministry is something that all God's people are called to do. It means to serve. We're all to serve the purpose of Jesus in our generation. We're to serve in volunteering in various ministries, as that word's often called in church, but to serve by telling people about Jesus. And there are those within the church who are particularly called to word ministry, like Paul was as an apostle, like pastors are as preachers. And here in the passage we have in front of us, Paul is showcasing what an exemplary ministry is like for those who are pastors and preachers, but for all of us as God's people as we seek to serve. And again, it sets out an encouraging pathway of how we can have authentic, Christ-like, honoring to God ministry that is not, you know, all that sort of down negative stuff we often hear about Christian ministry. Here's what it's really meant to be like, and that's not just for full-time ministry, but for all of us who are Christians.
6: 1 Thessalonians, 2nd chapter. Here's Josh.
5: So friends, go ahead and keep your Bibles open to 1 Thessalonians chapter 2. It's the reason why I've chosen us to study this letter of Paul's to the Thessalonians is because I think it's very important that we as a church think about church, what church is, what church is for, how we should do church. And so last week we looked at an exemplary church, and this week we're looking at an exemplary ministry. Now let's get our definitions right first of all. When I talk about ministry, I don't mean those of us who are paid to do ministry. I mean all of us, anyone. I don't just mean those who are ordained ministers. Biblically, we're all, those of us who follow Jesus, we're all called to ministry. Some of us get paid to be good. The rest of us are good for nothing. But we're all called to ministry. You know, when I first came here some years ago, candidating to become your pastor, I remember what you may remember. One of the things I said when I was being interviewed at some point is one of my first tasks when coming here will be to get together a group of out-and-out pagans, and most of my ministry over the years has been in very non-Christian contexts. And so when I was coming here, I thought, the first thing I want to do is get together with a group of people who really don't believe in Jesus, and over months and maybe years, study the Bible with them, have an understanding of where they are, and hope to lead those people to Jesus. And as I've been here now 12 years, I'm still trying to find a group of out-and-out pagans. I don't know whether they really exist in Wheaton. And in fact, that's not our context, is it? You go to Starbucks, what do you see? You see someone studying the Bible. It freaked me out first time I see that, I tell you. What is this place? But of course, it's a good thing. But it does mean that you are all in a very religious context. And what that means is you're constantly bombarded with different models of ministry. And so it's very important that we as a church figure out what our model of ministry is and what is indeed an exemplary ministry. So we come now to this passage, and I'm going to bring for us five principles of exemplary ministry. I trust they're right out of the text. You'll remember the book of Thessalonians as a whole is talking about how we can live in the light of what we know, K-N-O-W, know. And in this text, that word know is repeated five times. One, a slightly different word, just I think for rhetorical variety, but five times know for these five principles of exemplary ministry. Here's the first one, verse 1. For you yourselves know that our coming to you was not in vain. So the first principle is not in vain. It's very important when you are involved in ministry to realize that it is not in vain. And the reason for that is because it can often seem to be in vain. It can seem like you're not making any difference whatsoever. And the reason for that is the most important parts of ministry are secret. They are hidden. They're within our hearts. And no one else can tell. Only God knows what's going on in our hearts. Look, I look out at you this morning, and some of you have happy, smiley faces as you look back at me. Some of you look, frankly, very grumpy. But just because you look grumpy doesn't mean that you dislike me. Some people, when they think, they put on their thinking face. And they look serious and concerned, but they're not serious and concerned, they're just thinking. I can't tell what's going on in your heart this morning. I have no idea. Only God knows. And so it's secret. And so it's very easy for us to think that the things of ministry are in vain. And so we need to be reminded they're not in vain, because often it's secret. But not only is it secret, it's eternal. And the reward is in the next life. And we need to be reminded it's not in vain. Look, if you're struggling and you're thinking that what I'm doing in ministry, leading Bible study, leading a small group, trying to tell my friend about Jesus, trying to tell my family member about Jesus, being involved in encouraging or mentoring another Christian, you're thinking to yourself, it all seems pointless. Let me tell you this. When I have that whisper in my mind that seems like it's making no difference, I'm pretty sure that right then it is making a difference. Why? Because the devil would not be whispering in my mind, give up, don't bother, what's the point, if really I wasn't making any difference. It's right then when I am making a difference that those whispers come, and I think you'll find the same is true for you. Your ministry is not in vain. Second principle, verse 2 through to verse 4. Here's the second of these no's. Verse 2, as you know, we had boldness in our God. So the second principle is bold. We had boldness in our God, and he talks about this boldness when he says, verse 4, it was not to please people, but to please God. And therefore, he was very bold. That's the second principle, boldness. How we need that today. Many Christians are stepping back from speaking clearly about matters of truth and morality and spiritual things today. We feel huge pressure from those around us. People do not want to hear the truth. They do not want to hear from the Bible. They do not want to hear the gospel. And so we step back, but boldness is part of the calling of ministry. You know, I was thinking through how to categorize the different models of ministry there are out there as I was preparing and praying for this message. And I thought of Larry the Legalist. Larry the Legalist is always trying to be more right-wing. The further right you can go, the better. He's always trying to put more burdens of law upon you. Larry the Legalist. Well, that can intimidate you, can't it? It can make you feel guilty, make you shy. We need to be bold. Larry the Legalist is wrong. It's not the gospel. So there's Larry the Legalist, but then there's also Priscilla the Progressive. Priscilla the Progressive is always trying to move Christianity forward, to change Christianity, to bring it up to speed with contemporary opinions. And of course, the Bible tells us that we are to contend for the faith once for all delivered to the saints. So Priscilla the Progressive is wrong. But then there's also Harry the Heretic. Harry the Heretic had always saying in one way or another, did God really say? You quote from the Bible and Harry the Heretic will come back saying, did God really say? And that can make you feel like you're undermined in your confidence in the scriptures. Then there is Jack the Sheep Stealer. Don't take any hints by these gender names that the one is more one gender than the other. I'm just coming up with whatever names spring to my mind to try and personalize these things. Jack the Sheep Stealer is always positioning his or her ministry in a way that will attract other Christians from other good Bible teaching ministries to their ministry. We know that people move a little bit around from church to church. This is an inevitable reality when there are many churches. But we do not position our ministries to sheep steal. No, we want to win people for Christ. We want to train them. We want to send them out. Now, there's absolutely no point in terms of kingdom progress just to move one set of sheep from one pen to another. What's the point?
8: Keep track of your sheep for just a moment longer and we'll look at exemplary ministries. But first, a word of thank you to those who are directly responsible for you hearing this study, those who have partnered with us to make this ministry possible. We're completely supported by our listeners with this endeavor. And so a huge thanks to those that are standing with us. First Thessalonians, let's get back into it. Here's Josh.
5: I remember one man when I was on the mission field doing some missionary work in a Muslim country. And after our week teaching English as a foreign language to that university, he took us in his car back to his house. It's a private university. He's a very wealthy man. He's been spending decades building a huge mansion for himself. And as we went in the car, he described for us all the work he'd been doing over the last 20 years to build this massive mansion, which was yet unfinished. And he described his vision for the future of all the decades still to come to add this swimming pool, this room, this balcony, this kind of garden. And I felt the prompt of the Spirit as I listened to him. And when we stopped, before we got out of the car, I looked him in the eye and said, when you've done all that, what next? And of course, the answer was the grave, to which he had no answer. We had a perfectly lovely time afterwards eating supper and were friends. But it was bold. Not rude, but bold. Third principle, verse 5 to the end. You see this next no. As you know, we did not seek glory from people, whether from you or from others, though we could have made demands of apostles of Christ. Now he uses an image to describe this. We were gentle among you. So boldness comes from being a God pleaser, which releases you from being a people pleaser. But it is not rude. It should be gentle, our example of ministry here. We were gentle among you. Here's the illustration. Paul uses illustrations just like Jesus did. A lot of word pictures. The illustration is like a nursing mother taking care of her own children. What an image. And what does that mean? Well, what it means, he says, verse 8, is we didn't just share the gospel of God. That is, we didn't just talk to you. We shared our very own lives. This is, of course, what a mother does. A mother doesn't just give you lectures, and that's, of course, the image of nursing. A mother is actually sharing her life. You know, I've been around the block long enough now to see that various people in ministry who end up being very bold actually cross the line to be bullies. And there have been people like that in church history, and there are people like that still around today. They're a bully. But we are not to be bullies to our disciples. Our disciples, we're not to be a bully to our disciples. We are to be a mummy. Gentle. Sharing our very lives like mum. Well, that's the third principle. Fourth principle, verse 9. And this is the variation of terms. You remember, they're all know, as we're, the theme of the book is living in the light of what you know. Here he says, for you remember. He's using a different word, but the same idea. For you remember our labor and toil. We worked night and day. So the fourth principle is night and day. I don't know about you, but I've become quite tired, and I don't use the word tired as a play on words, but I've become quite tired by the constant theme I hear around the place, and people discuss ministry and the internet and write books and all the rest about the danger of burnout. I understand full well the danger of burnout. I've shared this with our team a couple of times, but I've been very close to burnout at least twice in my life of ministry. One time was a good decade and more ago, and one time more recently. I understand fully the danger of burnout in ministry. But burnout does not come, in my opinion, from too much hard work. And Paul worked night and day. That's very hard. Jesus, of course, was the same. Jesus worked so hard that he didn't have time to eat. And his family became so concerned that he was losing his mind because he was working so hard, they gathered around to try and take charge of him, we're told, stop him working so hard. Now, burnout does not come from too much hard work. Burnout comes from stress. And stress is related to the difference between expectations and possibilities. Now, of course, you should take a day off. But if you're in ministry full-time, you're one of those people who's paid to do ministry, whether here at the church or one of the many parachurch organizations around. If you're paid to do ministry, you need to remember it's not a 9-to-5 job. Ministry is a lifestyle. When was the last time mum took a day off? Never, as far as I can see. It's a lifestyle. It's not a 9-to-5 job. Similarly, if you are you get your money outside of a sort of formal Christian ministry context, of course, you can do ministry in as a banker, as a lawyer. This is part of your ministry. But then when you've done your tent making and you made your money that way, then you do ministry at the weekend, in the evenings, and it is night and day. That's part of the model. We will be a long time in heaven. Right now, we have an opportunity for evangelism and discipleship. Let's make the most of it. Jesus similarly said, while it is still day, work. Night and day. Now, I understand there is an importance of balance, and people are always talking about work-life balance. I don't think Paul would have recognized that. He worked night and day. But there is some importance and balance in your life. The famous saying from Benjamin Franklin. Benjamin Franklin, one of his little aphorisms, he used to say, early to bed, early to rise, makes a man healthy and wealthy and wise. And my father, who I think spotted within my own life a propensity very early to overwork, used to say to me, yes, Josh, but early to rise and late to bed makes a man healthy and wealthy and dead. So yes, you need to get some sleep, you need to balance things out in some way or other, but it is not a job, and it is not a part-time thing. Whatever your ministry, paid or not, it is night and day, it is hard work. We will be a long time in heaven. Let's get on with it now. And then the fifth and final principle, verse 11, here's another image. For you know, again, know, for you know how, like a father with his children. So that's the image. We've had mum, now dad. Like a father with his children. We exhorted each one of you and encouraged you and charged you like a father. Now, many of us who are spotting trends in society today are very aware that it's quite hard to be a man today. Men have their masculinity questioned today. The phrase is toxic masculinity. What does it really mean then, a lot of people are asking, to be a Christian man? And people are confused about that. You find some people go to one direction and some go to another. Some present themselves in feminized ways and all that, and others present themselves in ridiculously caricatured kind of masculine ways. They shave their heads and build big muscles. It's like they're carrying around a sign everywhere saying, XY, you know, I really am a man. And it's because we're confused as to what it means to be a Christian man. Well, what it means, Paul says here, it's like dad. Of course, the challenge with that is many of us had dads, fathers, that were not ideal. What do we do with that? Well, Paul is teaching us what we do with that. We ourselves become a dad, a father to others. I know some people in very prominent positions of Christian ministry who their own fathers were deeply disappointing to them. Alcoholics, borderline abusive, that sort of thing. And their response to that is to be a dad for others. So men, do not spend your whole lives looking for a father figure. We have a father figure. Be a father figure to others. You say, well, what does that mean? Well, let me give you an illustration from my own life. And this comes from when I was very young. It's one of my earliest memories in my entire life. And I was very young, and I remember feeling extremely guilty. Don't think that young children do not have a moral sense. They do. And I remember very young feeling very guilty about something. I had no idea what it is. I can't remember now what it was. But I was feeling very guilty about something. And what I did was I hid. Very much a Genesis moment. I hid. And in particular, I went into hiding under the sink. I was hiding under the sink. And I think my parents must have been going mad. Where is he? I remember them calling out my name. Josh, Josh. I was hiding. I felt guilty. I said nothing. Hiding under the sink. And I remember now the moment when my father finally decided to check the bathroom and check under the sink and saw me curled up there. I can't remember what he said exactly. I remember the gist of it, and I'll give you that in a moment. But I remember the look in his eye. And I remember the gist of what he said. And it was not like Mum. He didn't bend down and give me a hug and kiss me on the forehead. He looked at me with a somewhat stern look in his face and said something like, Josh, what on earth are you doing? Let's get on with life. Or as Paul puts it here, exhort, encourage, charge. Exhort, let's get on with it. Encourage, you can do it. Charge, go for it now. Be a dad to those you're discipling. Well, those are the five principles of ministry. And of course, as we look at them, we have to ask ourselves, what do they remind us of? And of course, the answer is they remind us of Jesus. Paul is presenting his own example as an example of Christ. And we saw that example in chapter 1, verse 7. This type, this brand, this model of Jesus that the church is meant to be. And therefore we all, as ministers, as those who follow Jesus, all of us, whether paid or not paid, are meant to be an example of Christ. We follow Paul's example, who was a little bit like Jesus, that we might be a little bit like Paul, and therefore a little bit like Jesus.
9: That's Josh Moody, and this is the God-Centered Life. Josh, looking at your fourth principle, Paul working night and day. So we've got churches around the world that are dealing with isolation, fiscal challenges, health challenges, relationship challenges, and staffs of these churches are under pressure. So help us understand what you mean when you say burnout, which you say you're not a big fan of, the talk about the dangers of burnout. Burnout comes from stress, and stress is related to the difference between expectations and possibilities. Abilities? What does that mean?
7: Yeah, so burnout is one of those words that's thrown around quite a lot these days. There's no doubt that mental health, more broadly speaking, of which burnout is one part of, is a real challenge for many

0: church is around the blood of Christ. It's God taught.
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8: 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When it comes to sharing your faith, do you let fear hold you back? Now, I know when I first started telling others about Jesus, fear of judgment often held me back. But God grew me as a witness, and he helped me lay to rest my fears. The same happened to Noah from India. He came to know Jesus at 10 years old when his Sunday school teacher told Noah about the sacrifice of Jesus on the cross. But it wasn't until he was an adult that he learned how to share.

the gospel at one of our evangelism discipleship trainings. He told us that he trembled with trepidation, but after being trained, he felt inspired and equipped. And ever since, Noah has been sharing his faith wherever he goes and has seen many lives transformed by Jesus in India. The gospel is powerful and changes hearts and lives. Let's give our fears to God and boldly share it. For resources to help you share your faith, visit sharelife.today.

Good evening. You're listening to Songs of Praise and Worship from Moody Radio. I'm Mercedes, and glad that we get to wind down the weekend together. Here's Passion with In Christ Alone.

0: When was the last time you had a slow morning? Hey, I'm Mercedes. You're listening to Songs of Praise and Worship from Moody Radio. And I know it's Sunday evening, so you're not necessarily in morning mode, but I'm just thinking about my day yesterday and how I started it very slow. You know, typically I'll wake up early and, you know, I'll make breakfast and might be kind of sort of slow, but I'll get around to what I need to get done for the day and I'll start getting things done rather than just kind of taking it slow. Well, this weekend was a little different. I had a little bit of a headache, so I was trying to take it easy so that way I felt good for the rest of the weekend. And so I just took it slow. I slept in a little bit. I took a while to get ready for the day, ate breakfast so much later than normal, and honestly, it was just great to slow down, to not have a whole lot of things that I had to do, but to just be able to breathe and to be able to relax and rest. And friend, if it's been a while since you've had a day like that, I hope you get that this week.
1: What's the connection between communion and the Passover meal? It's Today in the Word, Moody Bible Institute's daily devotional, and I'm John Gager. The Lord's Supper was patterned after the Passover meal, which Jesus shared with his disciples on the night Judas betrayed him. In Ezra 6, the returnees were celebrating Passover and the ensuing seven-day festival of unleavened bread. This festival commemorated that harrowing night when the destroyer went through Egypt, killing the firstborn of all families who did not have the blood of the Lamb on their doorposts. The meal celebrated God's incredible rescue of his people from slavery, his great kindness in passing over them, and his utter faithfulness to Abraham's children. The priests and Levites took care to be ceremonially clean, just as the Lord commanded. The Israelites, who had returned from exile, ate the meal. Joining them were all who had separated themselves from the unclean practices of their Gentile neighbors in order to seek the Lord, the God of Israel. Note the emphasis on following God completely. Both religious leaders and the everyday people were seeking the Lord with obedience. Today in the Word, we read in Ezra 6, verse 22, the Lord had filled them with joy. Now, why such joy? Because the Lord had filled them with joy by changing the attitude of the king of Assyria. In contrast to Pharaoh, who stubbornly refused to let God's people go and whose heart God hardened, God softened the heart of the foreign ruler. Either way, the Lord receives the glory for his faithful care. If you're enjoying these Today in the Word devotional studies, I bet you've got a friend or two who would as well. Why not point them to our website where they can link up with us? You'll find us at todayintheword.org.
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6: 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All right? 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
6: Well, hi there, friend. I'm glad to have you with me today on Voice of Assurance as we are continuing our series here going through Colossians, verse by verse, and we are into chapter 4 of Colossians. And I've entitled this today, Meet Some Exceptional, Ordinary People. You know, the people of the Bible, sometimes we put them on such pedestals, it's almost like we think of them as superhuman, but they're really not. They're people just like us. They had normal jobs, and they had all the struggles of life like we all do, and yet they were successful as believers. They lived their lives for Christ in a fruitful way, to such an extent that God saw fit to put them actually in the Word of God. We're going to be looking at some of those people today. I think you're going to find this very interesting, very fascinating, and challenging. So let's go ahead, open our Bibles to Colossians chapter 4. I've entitled this today, Meet Some Exceptional, Ordinary People. Does that make sense? Oh, it makes total sense when you look at the text. And we're going to see how this all fits together. Let me ask you this today. What if the Bible was still being written today? What if the Bible was still being written today? What if you were written about in the Bible? If your life was being recorded in Scripture? What if I was written about in the Bible? I've thought about that. You know, most of us, I think, are comfortable with the idea as well. No, this is all the Scripture, and I'm not going to be written in here, and I'm good with that, okay? Yet at the same time, God saw fit to write things in the Bible and give us things in Scripture, the good and the bad, about people such as David. David was a great man of God, a man after God's own heart, and yet he did some terrible things in his life. And you know what? Those are recorded in Scripture. And they're there, by the way, forever. So I don't know if when we get to heaven, if people go up to David and say, hey, tell me more about this part in your life where you did this or did that. I don't know if that goes on or not, but I know this, I just soon not be in here. But yet at the same time, there are people here, and if God was writing today Scripture and he included you or I in the Scripture, what would be said? What would be written? When we think about the people of the Bible, oftentimes we see them as detached from us, which is a mistake. They were just regular people. The only one who wasn't regular was the Lord Jesus Christ, God in the flesh. All the rest were sinners. Everyone else was a sinner. Some saved by grace, which is the way it should be, but nevertheless, they were sinners. God never intended us for us to see the people in the Bible in a way detached from us today. Yeah, I know they grew up in a different time, but they were still human. They faced many of the same things that we did. They had the same challenges in many ways that we did. We need to see that. The Bible contains real history. Real history. Now, while we often talk a lot about the Apostle Paul and the great man of God that he was, Paul was not alone in his ministry. He had a ministry team that helped him and worked with him over the years of his life, some 30-something years. I'm fascinated when I study these lives. In one sense, they were all exceptional. And in another sense, they were all ordinary. They were believers, just like you and I, who decided to make their lives count for Christ. They were living examples of what we saw last time in Colossians 4, verse 5, where it says, walk in wisdom towards them that are without or outside the faith, redeeming the time. They were people who understood, I need to redeem the time of my life. I need to make it count for Christ. So let's look, number one, let's look at the exceptional men that are listed here. Now, ladies, I'm sorry, there are no ladies listed here. It doesn't mean there haven't been great women of God over the years. There have been, but just in this list, they're not there. So let's look at the exceptional men. Colossians 4, verse 7. All my state, or my condition, shall Tychicus declare unto you, who is a beloved brother and a faithful minister and fellow servant in the Lord, whom I have sent unto you for the same purpose, that he might know your estate and comfort your hearts. Tychicus, verse 7. Who was this guy named Tychicus, okay? We would use the term today, he was a gopher, all right? He was a gopher for the Apostle Paul. That's what he did. That was his ministry. Much of his ministry in the Bible consisted of running errands and delivering messages and letters to other churches. He was sort of like the U.S. mail for the Apostle Paul. That's what he did. Now, some would call those kind of jobs, oh, he had a little job. But really, can I tell you this? When you are doing it for Jesus Christ or a responsibility in Scripture and you are fulfilling it, there are no little jobs. There are no little jobs, and I believe one of the secrets of the Christian life, it's really not a secret, but one of the great blessings and tips of the Christian life is this: whatever God gives you to do, do it as completely and as good as you possibly can. We saw it in chapter 3, right? Do it heartily as to the Lord, not unto men. Do it heartily with all your heart. Tychicus did his job, even though he wasn't prominent. He did his job heartily, and God saw fit to recognize that and put it in the Scriptures. These types of people are some of the most valuable people in God's work. That's not hyperbole. It's true. It's my observation, and I know it's a reality. They are faithful and they are dependable. And Proverbs says, confidence in an unfaithful man is like a broken tooth or a foot out of joint. I don't think any of us want either of those. And you know what? If you're dealing with a Christian, you give them a responsibility and they're not faithful with it, all that does is cause problems. It doesn't solve anything. It causes problems. These kind of people, like Tychicus, they are the connective wiring from one part of a ministry to the next. Them being faithful here in this quote-unquote little thing makes it possible to have fruitfulness and effectiveness in all these other areas. So whatever you are doing for Christ, it is important if you're doing it for Christ. Let's move on. Colossians 4:9. How about Onesimus? Onesimus. There's quite a bit said about this guy. With Onesimus, a faithful and beloved brother who is one of you, they shall make known unto you all things which are done here. Onesimus, we see him in verse 9 here. He had been a dishonest runaway slave that belonged to Philemon. The book of Philemon records the story of what happened with Onesimus. Paul happened to meet Onesimus in jail and led him to Christ. Paul then sent him back to Philemon, not as a rebel slave, but as a brother in Christ. Onesimus became a truly godly and faithful believer. Now, it's amazing when people talk about, well, that person there, you know, boy, their past, they have an awful past and all this. Can I tell you this? I'm not so much concerned about a person's past as I am about where are they at today? Are they saved? Are they dedicated to Jesus Christ? Are they living for him? The Bible says that when we get saved, God gives us a new nature, and he also, according to chapter 3 of Colossians, gives us a new life. It's a resurrected life to live. We need to see the past as old things passed away. All things have become new. That's the way God would have it. That's what grace teaches in the Bible. It says in Philemon 1 verse 10, it says, I beseech ye, Paul wrote Philemon, he says, I beseech thee for my son Onesimus, whom I have begotten in my bonds, in other words, while I was in jail, which in time past was to thee unprofitable, times past, but now profitable to thee and to me. You want to hear something interesting? Onesimus, you know what his name means? Profitable. Isn't that amazing how God works? He was true to his name. When you looked at this life, the life of this dishonest, stealing slave who got saved, and now he's saved, and now he serves the Lord, he lived a profitable life. And can I say this today? If you have a terrible past, nasty past, a life full of maybe addictions and failures and all kinds of issues that are there, can I tell you this? If you're still alive, God's not through with you. And God can still use you. He can do something with you. You can have a profound effect in the lives of others. Oh, it may not be being a pastor. Then again, who knows? Maybe it is. But you just might be one of those parts that is so important for the machinery to run properly. By the way, that's the beauty of the local church. There are many parts going on. You know, a lot of people, the only person they see in this church is me because of the broadcasting and all that. Listen, we've got so many people, and I'm not just saying this because, yeah, you should say it. No, I'm saying this because I mean it. It's from the heart. This church would not exist were it not for all the people who give of themselves who don't get paid. Yeah, there's people on staff, but there's a lot who don't. And yet they volunteer their help in one ministry or another and makes it work. Makes it work. Okay, let's go on. Colossians 4, verse 10. Aristarchus, here's another one. Aristarchus, my fellow

Aristarchus suffered martyrdom under Nero, the Roman king. He's mentioned again in Philemon, Philemon 1, verse 24, where it says, Marcus, Aristarchus, Demas, Lucas, my fellow laborers. Let's move on here, verse 10. Marcus, okay, who is Marcus? Well, Andy touched on this some in Adult Sunday School today, did a great job, by the way. It's a great series he's doing. Marcus, he is one of the great character studies in the New Testament. He was the nephew of Barnabas, and at one time he turned back on a missionary journey with Paul and Barnabas and went home, Paul's first missionary journey. You guys covered it in Sunday School today. Mark was on that, as well as Barnabas and Paul. And they went, and they landed in, as they continued on, in Turkey. And for whatever reason, it doesn't tell us why, he turned back and he left. He deserted, and he went back home. On the next journey, Barnabas wanted to give him a second chance, but the Apostle Paul said no. And what happened was, now Paul and Barnabas were co-workers on these journeys. Barnabas decided, I'm going to go my own way and do ministry. And Paul said, I'm going to go my own way and do ministry. Now, as we study Mark's life, we see that he became a great man of God. He learned what it really was all about to live for Jesus Christ. And here's what he learned. And here I'll show this to you. Mark 8, verse 35. For whosoever will save his life shall lose it. But whosoever shall lose his life for my sake, this is the Lord speaking here. Whosoever shall lose his life for my sake, do you see the next three words? And the gospel's. The same shall save it. Only Mark records and the Gospels. And Mark was the one who went on that first missionary journey. See, what happened? He learned. You know, it's one thing to say, well, I'm just going to serve the Lord with my life. I love the Lord. I'm going to serve the Lord in this and that. But can I tell you this, friend? If you are not willing to share your faith, are you really serving the Lord? Are you truly following Christ? Because Jesus said, follow me and I'll make you a fisher of men. And I don't know if Mark fully got that at this point in his life or earlier on in his life. But certainly he learned his lesson. And listen, we all fail, but don't stop there. Get up, make the adjustments. If it's been sin, confess the sin to the Lord. And now move on, okay? Move on. We see this here in Mark chapter 8. Jesus said, whosoever will save his life shall lose it, but whosoever shall lose his life for my sake and the gospel's, the same shall save it. Now, what is so powerful about this? Let me show it to you. Remember, Paul and Barnabas split over Mark. Barnabas said, well, let's take him on this next journey. Paul said, there's no way. He's not going with me. God worked in his life. And in 2 Timothy chapter 4 and verse 11, the last letter the Apostle Paul wrote, awaiting martyrdom, by the way, it says in 2 Timothy 4:11, only Luke is with me. Look what it says. Take Mark and bring him with thee, for he is profitable to me for the ministry. He learned. And you know what? He not only learned the lesson, but God used him to write one of the four Gospels. It's amazing. We need to take heart and understand, listen, we may fail, but you don't have to stay on the failure. You can move on from there and correct, all right? Back to Colossians chapter 4 in verse 11. It says, and Jesus, which is called justice, okay? This is not Jesus of Nazareth, the Son of God. This is somebody else, okay? Jesus, which is called justice, who are of the circumcision, these only are my fellow workers. He's talking about the ones that have already been mentioned. These only are my fellow workers unto the kingdom of God, which have been a comfort to me. Who is this Jesus or justice? By the way, you could call him Joshua. As well, all those names are related. All of them, all of the men mentioned in this passage up to this point, they were a comfort or relief to Paul.

0: in his ministry. I've mentioned before about being a refreshing Christian. These were very special people in the life of the Apostle Paul. They helped him accomplish the work that he accomplished. It wasn't just he did not fly solo. He had lots of people helping him out. Let me ask you, are we that way for those serving Christ that you know of? Are you that way towards people in ministry? You know, I for whatever reason, something that God taught me, and it wasn't like some aha moment, but something I've learned over the years in observing people in ministry, do you know what they need? This may sound simple to you. They need a friend. They need a friend. I'm not up here playing a violin, number one, I don't know how. But number two, I'm not feeling sorry for myself. I'm just telling you the way it is. I have learned this about other people. They need a friend because people in ministry are some of the loneliest people that there are. Folks, this is reality. Where did we leave off here? Epaphras. How's that for a name? I haven't heard anybody name their child Epaphras in a while. I know names usually go around, but this one I'm still waiting on. Epaphras sounds like a spice or a plant. Epaphras, who is one of you. That's great. Epaphras, who is one of you, a servant of Christ, salutes you, greets you. Epaphras, always laboring fervently for you in prayers that ye may stand perfect and complete in all the will of God. For I bear him record that he hath a great zeal for you and them that are in Laodicea and them in Hierapolis. Epaphras, here we see him in verses 12 and 13. I personally believe he was the pastor of the church at Colossae. I can't prove that, but I think there are some scriptures that kind of point to that. Chapter 1, verse 7, as ye also learned of Epaphras, our dear fellow servant, who is for you a faithful minister of Christ, who also declared unto you your love in the Spirit, okay? He not only zealously taught the word of God, but he labored for them in prayer. Now, man, is that convicting, right? How much labor do we put in? How much work do we put in praying for other people? Notice the power of prayer in this. See, it's a vital tool that God uses to bring Christians to maturity. Are we praying for one another? It says he had a great zeal for them. And he prayed for them because he was zealous for them. He cared about others. Colossians 4, verse 14. Luke, the beloved physician. Yes, Luke. And Demas greet you. Salute the brethren which are in Laodicea and Nymphas and the church which is in his house. And when this epistle is read among you, cause that it be read also in the church of the Laodiceans. Not far from Colossae, by the way. And that ye may likewise read the epistle from Laodicea. Now, don't freak out over that. We'll talk about that more the next time we're in Colossians, all right? But who is the next person on the list? Luke. Dr. Luke. Luke was a physician. Dr. Luke was the writer of his gospel, and he also wrote the book of Acts. Now, if you've never heard this before, hold on to your seat. When you look at the New Testament, what that means, as far as content goes, is that Luke wrote 28% of the New Testament. See, we always think of Paul, don't we? What about Luke? That's over a fourth of the New Testament was written by him. He joined up with the Apostle Paul in Troas in Acts chapter 16. While the Bible does not say it, I wouldn't doubt that the Lord had used Dr. Luke to join Paul's ministry. Now, this is just my opinion. I think the Lord sent Paul, Dr. Luke, to join up in his ministry to help preserve Paul's physical life. No scripture on that, just my opinion. If you read, though, 2 Corinthians 11 and what Paul went through in the way of beatings and abuse and stonings and whippings and everything, you would think that there must have been some way he received help for his suffering. Yeah, I'd say, Lord, you know what? It would be a wonderful idea to Paul, with what he was going through, to have a personal physician along. And Luke was that. Next, we see Demas, verse 14, a faithful companion in ministry But unfortunately, at the end of Paul's life, he is seen as defecting from the faith. Yes, even the most dedicated believers can backslide, all right? He fell in love with the world system, it says in 2 Timothy 4:10. Demas has forsaken me, having loved this present world. Not a good situation. See, God has spared us the details. It is interesting to note that Paul really doesn't say anything about him here in Colossians. He just mentions his name. I don't know. Maybe something was already going on there. We just don't know. We just don't know. The next one in line, this is our last one that we'll cover, is Nymphas. Nymphas, verse 15. And you know what? Now, remember, this is not talking about some little Mayberry area where everybody's happy, knows each other, and you just sit on your porches drinking pop and relaxing. You are talking about they're under Roman rule, and you are talking about persecution. Remember, Paul is writing from jail. Look at this, Nymphas. He had a church in his house. Verse 15. This was in a day when you were literally at times sticking your neck out and risking your life. Not much is said about Nymphas, but you know what? That's a guy we ought to pay some respect to. He says, you know what? I don't care if I die. You can meet at my place. I don't care what Rome says. You can meet at my place. Think about it. Now, these people, if you're going to run with Paul, you're going to be like-minded or you ain't running with him. That's the way it was. If these, getting back to our context, if these men that Paul listed here in Colossians 4, if they weren't like-minded, can you imagine them scaling mountains and suffering the hardship they did all the time arguing with each other on how a person's saved? Wasn't going to happen. Or, well, I don't know if we're saved forever, and he's on Paul's team. Paul would say, you're not going with me. So there was a like-mindedness there. What is this gospel? What is this gospel, this message that we are supposed to believe? All right? Let me share it with you. Watch this carefully. Let's pretend my left hand represents you and me. I'll illustrate it with this. My wallet representing sin. Okay, here we are. The Bible says we're all sinners. That's nothing new. We know that. All of us do things wrong. We all sin. The Bible tells us this. God loves us. God loves us. He doesn't hate us because we're sinners. No, he loves us. He hates our sin. You see, friend, sin is what separates us from God. You can't get to heaven with any sin whatsoever. Not any sin at all. Because heaven is a perfect place, and for you to get in, you have to be sinless in the eyes of God, yet none of us are. God says this, that sin that we have committed against him, we've broken his laws and commandments, there's a penalty that goes with that, and that is death. That means not only physical death, but separation from God for all eternity in a literal hell. It's what the Bible teaches, a literal hell forever. No rest, day nor night. That's the payment for sin. The wages of sin is death, the Bible says. If you die with your sin, you're lost forever. But if Jesus took care of it, there's nothing to send you to hell, and there's nothing to keep you out of heaven now, because he gives you his righteousness, his righteousness. So this is the good news. God commended his love toward us, and that while we were yet sinners, Christ died for us. All he's asking us to do is to believe in him, that he did that for us. Trust in him. Not, well, I'll trust in myself and in him. Listen, that won't get you to heaven. If your faith is not completely in Christ, then you are not believing what he said, because he said, I paid it all. You're saying, no, I have to do my part too. No, all he's asking us to do is believe that he did it for us and he will save us. Now listen, if you're here today and you've never put your faith, your trust in Jesus Christ as your Savior, would you do that today? Would you do that today? You might say, oh, I'm not worthy. You're right. You're not worthy. None of us are worthy. Nobody. That's why we're saved by grace. We're saved by mercy. We're not saved by our works. It isn't, oh, I've earned it. I'm going to reform my life so God will accept me. You reforming your life, God will not take your reformation work as means of getting into heaven. He's looking for one thing, faith. says in Romans 4:5, but to him that worketh not, but believeth on him that justifies the ungodly, his faith is counted for righteousness. That's what God is looking for. If you are not yet a believer in Jesus Christ, then trust in him today as your Savior. 2 Corinthians 5:21 puts it this way, for he, God, hath made him, Christ, to be sin for us, who knew no sin, that we might be made the righteousness of God in him. Trust in Christ today. Religion cannot save you. This church cannot save you. The only one who can, wants to, and his name is Jesus.
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15: 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You know, God can do a lot with a little. Just an individual willing to stand up and be counted. Will you be that person? Will you be that person wherever you are? You watch what the Lord will do.
14: I'm your host, David James. 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

She kinda caught my soul, which had me a little more open to close. Walls I built, opinions I learned, covered in the ashes of bridges I burned. Blind to the arrow that was headed to my heart, but you hit the mark. When love

0: You're listening to Refresh, and we're thankful you're joining us. Hey, do you ever get shy about sharing your faith in Jesus? I mean, look, maybe you don't think you have the knowledge or the gifts or talents to do this. Well, Pastor Greg, he has some thoughts on that.
1: Let me ask you a question. If you were God and you wanted to reach the world, how would you do it? Now, remember, you're God. You can do anything you want. You can write in the sky. You can speak audibly from heaven. You can roll back the clouds and just poke your face. Of course, we'd all die on the spot, but still. Or you could raise up an army of mighty angels flying to the heavens, telling everyone to believe in Jesus Christ. God could have employed any of those tools or resources to reach our world, but no. Instead, God decided to use people and flawed people at that. And when Jesus Christ, God in human form, came to this earth, he chose 12 men. Peter, James, John, Matthew, Andrew, Thomas. Here's what's amazing to me about these apostles that Jesus called, is they didn't have any of the modern technology we have today. I mean, they didn't have television sets. They didn't have radio. They didn't have the internet. You know, Peter did not have a Facebook page. And Philip did not tweet. They had none of the modern communication tools that we have today. Everything they did was word of mouth, person to person. And today we call these men saints. And when we see them depicted in religious literature or in paintings or sometimes in stained glass, they're one-dimensional figures. They don't seem real. They always have the requisite halo over their head. But really, what is a saint? A little girl was asked in her Sunday school class what a saint was. And thinking of stained glass, she said, oh, those are the people that the light shines through. But actually, she was on to something. That's what a saint is. It's a person that the light shines through. Jesus said, let your light so shine before men that they might see your good works and give glory to your Father in heaven. But check this out. The word saint is just another word for believer. Therefore, every Christian, every man, every woman who has put their faith in Christ can legitimately call themselves a saint. Now, I'm not asking for you to call me Saint Gregory. But you can if you like, because I'm a saint, and you are too if you put your faith in Jesus Christ. Now, God is still looking for men and women to shake this world.

0: 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Many Christians think they need some kind of Bible degree or special oratory skills to share their faith. The disciples didn't have any of those qualifications. Pastor Greg tells us more.
1: These men that God chose to use were human beings. They made mistakes. They had flaws. They were hopelessly human. They were remarkably unremarkable. However, despite those flaws, they were obedient to the Lord and available to Him. And this is one of the reasons why I believe the Bible is the Word of God, because the Bible is a completely honest book. You know, in other religious books, prophets or the preachers or the ones that speak for God are always presented as perfect or flawless. Well, the only one that's presented as flawless in the pages of the Bible is Jesus Christ Himself. It's God. Everybody else has their shortcomings, some more than others, for sure. But I realize that this is an honest book. God doesn't airbrush His heroes, you see. Oliver Cromwell had his portrait painted, and he is reported to have said to the artist, "Paint me warts and all." And the painter did, by the way. And Cromwell was not that great of a looking guy either. But there it was. It was an honest portrait. And the Bible gives us its heroes, warts and all, with their flaws. The scripture pulls no punches in this regard. Now, I don't know about you, but that does not discourage me. That encourages me, because I too am a flawed person. And so when I see that God can use an imperfect person, then that gives me hope that God can use me as well. Listen to this. Jesus did not call them because they were great. Their greatness came as a result of the call of Jesus. 1 Corinthians 1:26, a modern translation says, "Take a good look, friends, at who you were when God called you into this life. I don't see many of the brightest and best among you, not many influential, not many from high society families. Isn't it obvious that God deliberately chose men and women that the culture overlooks? God chose these nobodies to expose the hollow pretensions of the somebodies."

0: Big Daddy Weave here on Refresh. Hey, Pastor Greg, with the busy lives many of us live, how important is it to be still, you know, to unplug and just let God talk to us?
1: I think it's very important, and I think it's harder maybe than ever because we all carry around these devices in our pockets that are constantly chirping and beeping and reminding us of things from a news feed or a text from a friend or an email or some other random thing. And there can come a moment when it's just a great idea to put it away for a while and to just sit in quietness and listen. You know, Elijah was feeling very discouraged and very disturbed. And he was sitting in a cave, and God came and spoke to his heart. And so I encourage you, as Scripture says, to be still and know that he is God. And just listen. And I believe that the Lord will speak to you.
0: Oh, such great news, Pastor Greg. Thank you. A question. How valuable are you to God, friends? You ever think about that? Well, our value is determined by what it cost Jesus to redeem us. And Pastor Greg uses this story to illustrate.
1: I was reading in the paper the other day about a guitar that sold for $1 million. It's a Fender Stratocaster guitar. Now, this guitar, I don't know how much it would cost if you bought it down at a guitar store, but I guarantee it wouldn't cost $1 million. But the reason the guitar I'm mentioning sold for $1 million was because Bob Dylan played it. What he did was he played this guitar at the 1965 Newport Folk Festival. You see, the folk music movement was all about acoustic guitar. They're very big on that. Had to be acoustic guitar. So Dylan originally started out playing acoustic guitar, and then he came to this festival and played an electric guitar. They thought this was an act of treachery when he pulled his electric Stratocaster out and started playing, but now it just sold for $1 million because of its historical value. And then I read another article about a guy, and this makes even less sense to me, who paid $380,000 for a burned-out electric guitar. Now, why would anybody pay $380,000 for a burned-out guitar? Answer, Jimi Hendrix played it at the Newport Pop Festival, and after he was done, he set fire to it. And then he took a piece of the guitar, threw it into the audience. Some guy grabbed it and just sold it for $380,000. Now, it all depends on who plays the guitar, right? See, if I play this guitar, it goes down in value. If Eric Clapton were to play this guitar, it's collectible. If Bob Dylan were to play one song in this guitar, people would pay a lot of money to hang it on their wall. So now we take a human life. Now, when God gets hold of a human life and works through that human life, something wonderful happens. But here's what 2 Corinthians 4 says. This priceless treasure we hold, so to speak, in a common earthenware jar shows a splendid power of what belongs to God and not to us. So it's when God works through you. So here's what I'm trying to say. God can use you. There was probably never a person with less potential to do anything for God than me when he called me at the age of 17. Trust me, I didn't even have a few loaves and fishes. I came with very little. So anything good that has come from my life has been something God has given and God has done through me. It's not something I do for him merely. It's his blessing on my life. And if God can use a person like me, he can certainly use a person like you. You see, when God looks at you, he doesn't just see you for what you are. He sees you for what you will be. You know, we might just see a lump of clay and God sees a finished product, a vase. He sees what you can be. We see a blank canvas. God sees a finished painting.

0: This is Refresh with Pastor Greg Laurie. I'm David James. Music from Phil Wickham and Chris Tomlin coming up.
1: Did you know that we put our services that we do on Sundays online? It's called Harvest at Home. And you can be a part of our extended congregation no matter where you are. And people watch from literally all around the world. 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
0: So grateful you're with us for Refresh, a weekly dose of encouragement and inspiration from Harvest Ministries. God can do a lot with just a little. And Pastor Greg describes a time a young boy provided Jesus with 5 loaves and 2 fishes. And Jesus proceeded to feed 5,000 people.
1: You know, that little boy who had his little loaves and fishes. By the way, the word that's used there for loaves actually describes kind of a barley bread, which was the cheapest kind of bread you could buy. It was sometimes fed to animals, so it wasn't even like freshly made bread and sardines or something. You know, it's just like this was not a luxurious lunch, to say the least. So here's this little guy with this little Star Wars lunchbox, you know, walking along. And he offers what he has to Jesus. And what does Jesus do? He takes it, he blesses it, and then it multiplies, and everybody is fed. So here's what it means to us. We just bring what we have to God and say, Lord, it's not a lot. You don't have a great catch here. You know, I'm not one of the world's most beautiful people or the most intelligent people or whoever you are. You say, Lord, I don't have a lot that I bring to the table, but what I have, I give it to you. I want to shake my world. You watch what God will do with you. One person put it this way, I'm only one, but I am one. I cannot do everything, but I can do something. What I can do, I ought to do. And what I ought to do, by the grace of God, I will do. We all have a part to play. Some might be called to be in front of people. Some are working behind the scenes. Doesn't matter. On that final day, we will be judged by how faithful we were to the calling God gave to us. God will not judge me according to what he has called you to do. God will not judge you according to what he has called me to do. We will all be judged by how faithful we were with the resources and the gifts and the abilities that he gave to us. And at the judgment seat of Christ, which is a place of rewards, if we've been faithful to the Lord, we'll hear him say, well done, good and faithful servant. Don't show up on that day with nothing that you did with your life, or a life that amounted to nothing, because you squandered what God gave. John Wesley, the preacher, said, quote, give me 100 men who fear nothing but sin and desire nothing but God, and I don't care if they're clergymen or laymen. They alone will shake the gates of hell and set up the kingdom of heaven upon the earth, end quote. You know, God can do a lot with a little, just a handful, just an individual, one man, one woman in the right place, willing to stand up and be counted. Will you be that person? Will you be that person in your family? Will you be that person in your workplace? Will you be that person in your neighborhood? Will you be that person wherever you are? You watch what the Lord will do.

0: so thankful you've tuned in today for Refresh with Pastor Greg Laurie. My name is David James. Hello. I'm sure you've heard that God loves you, yes? Well, Pastor Greg points to the most well-known verse in all the Bible.
1: For God so loved the world that he gave his only begotten Son, and whosoever believes in him should not perish but have everlasting life. That's been called the Hope Diamond of Scriptures. Max Lucado says of John 3:16, quote, "It's a 26-word parade of hope, beginning with God, ending with life, and urging us to do the same, brief enough to write on a napkin or memorize in a moment, yet solid enough to weather 2,000 years of storms and questions. If you know nothing of the Bible, start here," end quote. You know, some people have a concept of God as a cosmic killjoy out to ruin our lives. Nothing can be further from the truth. God longs for a relationship with us. And who does God love? For God so loved the world. It doesn't say, for God so loved really nice people. For God so loved Christians. No, it says, for God so loved the world. That includes everyone. That means God loves thieves and adulterers, and that means that God loves homosexuals, and that means that that love is for every person on the face of the earth. For God so loved the world, he gave his only begotten Son. He gave. You know, the world reaches up to God through religion, through ritual. God reaches down to humanity through Christ. Okay, well, who can be forgiven? Whosoever believes. Who does that mean? That means everyone. No matter what they've done, no matter what sins they've committed, whosoever believes should not perish. Whosoever believes. Now, what does that mean? It means to put your full trust in Christ. You trust in, you cling to, you rely on Christ and Christ alone, not Christ plus works or Christ plus ritual or Christ plus anything. Whosoever believes in him will not perish, but have everlasting life. Notice it does not say, will hope to have, but it becomes the immediate possession of the child of God. When you are born from above, when you believe in Jesus, you have eternal life given to you as a gift from God. 1 John 5:13, these things I've written to you that you believe in the name of the Son of God, that you may know that you have eternal life, and by believing you may have life in his name. So that's God's promise to you. It's for everyone. Young people, middle-aged people, old people. Old people who think they're middle-aged. Middle-aged people who think they're young. It's for everybody.

0: Jesus loves me, and he loves you. Chris Tomlin on Refresh with Pastor Greg Laurie. You know, it really is great to be encouraged each week on Refresh with these kinds of songs and the message of the gospel built into the music. And that's why we have so many listeners who have decided to support this outreach financially. You know, Pastor Greg, I've noticed that these partners are so thrilled to support programs like Refresh. In fact, they tell us that it really is a joy to be part of this ministry. That's so cool, isn't it?
1: It is. And you know what's happened, Dave, is they've just discovered the joy of giving.
0: Right.
1: God loves a cheerful giver. You know, I think of how much money it will cost a person to go to, say, Disneyland for a day. But, you know, they love the experience of Disney, and they wear their Disney apparel, and, you know, they're just enjoying it. So they're happy about it. They call it the happiest place on earth. Well, look, I can't think of a happier thing to do than to invest in the kingdom of God, not the magic kingdom, the kingdom of God, and see how lives can be changed for time and eternity. But, you know, I can't convince you of this. I can just tell you what the Bible says. But I promise you, on the authority of Scripture, if you learn how to be a generous person, you will experience a degree of happiness and joy that you have not known before, because the Bible specifically promises it.

0: Most powerful tools in our evangelism toolbox, if you will, is our personal testimony. It's a word-of-mouth confirmation that Jesus changes lives. That's Greg. He shares his personal testimony.
1: My mom was raised in a Bible-teaching Baptist church. She knew the truth of the gospel, but she was a rebel at heart. And she figured the only way to get out of this town is to marry young. And that's what she did. And that was the first of seven, perhaps eight more marriages to follow. With her first husband that she divorced afterwards, she had her first son, my half-brother, Doug. And then she got married again and gave birth to a stillborn child. And after the anguish of that, she went harder than ever into the party scene and had some fling with a guy from Canada. And here I am. You've been on Mr. Toad's Wild Ride at Disneyland. This was Charlene's Wild Ride. And in many ways, I had to grow up and take care of my mother because she was so irresponsible. She would get so drunk every night, she would completely pass out. And I vowed I would never follow in her footsteps. And sure enough, I get into my high school years. I'm smoking, I'm drinking, I'm partying. I couldn't believe it. But then I found out that God had an appointment with me at age 17 on my high school campus, and I became a Christian. Now, here's my mom, who has done everything she can to distance herself from her Christian upbringing, from her Baptist roots, and her own son gets converted. And if that's not bad enough in her eyes, he becomes a preacher. She can't escape it. But still, she would be resistant. And I would talk to her about the Lord. She'd say, I don't want to talk about that, Greg. And I started noticing when we would go out to dinner that, you know, we would always pray for our food. And one time I forgot, my mom said, well, aren't we going to pray? I'm like, yes. I mean, it was something. It was small, but it was something. Well, then that lifestyle she chose took its toll on her. Her kidneys began to fail. She was needing dialysis 3 times a week. And the Lord spoke to my heart and said, go talk to your mother today. It was so clear. I knew if I didn't do it, I would be disobeying the Lord. But I went over to see her and I said, I want to talk to you today about your soul. We had that conversation, thankfully. And it resulted in her making a recommitment to Christ. And how would I know that she would die about a month later? But her search was over, her spiritual thirst satisfied. And now she's in heaven with my son, Christopher. And I hope to see them again one day soon. Listen, don't give up praying for people that are older and seem set in their ways. There's opportunities out there. And if you'll just be open to the leading of the Holy Spirit, you'll find those opportunities. God can reach them.

0: 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Well, maybe you've tuned in today and you've been hearing about Jesus. Maybe you even go to church occasionally. Pastor Greg has this most important question for you.
1: Are you a believer? You say, well, I believe there's a God. No, I didn't ask that. That could be someone who acknowledges something, but a believer is one who has put their faith and their trust in Jesus Christ to be their Savior and Lord. And it means that you've asked Christ to come and live inside of you and you're following him. And if you've not done that yet, don't put this off to another day. You need to do this today because you never know when your last day will come. When President Kennedy was the president-elect, he went out golfing with Billy Graham, who's been a chaplain to all of the presidents going back to President Eisenhower. And so President Kennedy had some questions for Billy. And he said to Billy, do you believe in the second coming of Jesus Christ? And Billy said, well, I certainly do. And then President Kennedy asked him, well, what does my church teach? Do they believe it? And Billy responded, well, they have it in their creeds. And the president-elect said, well, they don't preach it. They don't tell me much about it. I'd like to know what you think. And so Billy Graham shared the gospel with Kennedy. And after that, Kennedy said to him, well, I would like to know more about this on another day. And shortly before the assassination took place, Billy had a strong sense of foreboding. I actually talked to Billy about this personally. He said he just had this sense that the president should not go to Dallas. And I don't think it's because Billy thought he was going to die. He just had a sense that something bad was going to happen, but he wasn't sure what. We know the rest of the story. But, you know, little did this man know, riding in that motorcade, that this would be the last day of his life. But he had said to Billy, one day we'll talk about that, you know? And I don't know if they ever had that conversation. But listen, we never know when that day is going to come. Don't deal with this someday. Today's the day. Now's the time, because you don't know when life will end. And you need to be ready to meet God, because we're going to stand before him. And the question will be, what did you do with Jesus Christ? So if you've not made that commitment to follow Christ, make it today. Not someday, today.

0: Aaron Schust, my Savior and my God. There's just one question. Is Jesus your Savior? If not, would you like to know him personally and have the hope of heaven when you die? Pastor Greg, if there's someone listening right now who would like to have that hope by saying yes to Jesus Christ, would you explain how they can do just that?
1: Yeah, I can do that, Dave. I'd be happy to. In the book of Isaiah, we read these words, "Seek the Lord while he may be found. Call upon him while he is near. Let the wicked forsake their ways and the unrighteous men their thoughts. Let them return to the Lord, and he will have mercy on them, and to our God, for he will freely pardon." Listen, that's God's word to you. And let me address this to the person who has never asked Jesus Christ to come into their life. Why don't you do it now? That verse says, "Seek the Lord while he may be found." God has touched your heart today, perhaps, and you've thought, "I need this relationship with the Lord. One of these days, I'm going to make that commitment to Christ." No, don't wait for one of these days. This is the day. This is your moment. Seek the Lord while he may be found. Call upon him while he's near. Listen, God is near to you, and he is ready to come into your life. If you want Jesus Christ to come into your life, if you want your sin forgiven, if you want to go to heaven when you die, or if you've fallen away from the Lord and you want to return to him, pray this prayer with me. Lord Jesus, I know that I'm a sinner, but I also know that you are a Savior, and I need your help. I need your forgiveness. Come into my life and forgive me of all of my sins. I choose to follow you from this moment forward. Be my Savior, be my Lord, be my God, and be my friend. Thank you for hearing this prayer. Thank you for answering this prayer. In Jesus' name I pray, amen. Hey, I want you to know on the authority of Scripture, if you just prayed that prayer and meant it, Christ has heard you and he has forgiven you. So God bless you.
0: Yes, God has indeed heard you. And we want to welcome you into the family of God. And to help you take your next steps in following Jesus, we have a great resource we'd like to send you. 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
1: 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I hope you've been encouraged and refreshed. And I'm Greg Laurie.
0: And I'm David James. 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

0: When you think of the Wild West, you think of the West back in the 1800s. But there was a time in history that you might say was the original Wild West. It was thousands of years ago in the days of Noah. It was anything goes, any law could be ignored. The ways of God were completely forgotten, thrown aside and mocked. Immorality was the law of the land. But God had enough. And like Wyatt Earp cleaned up Dodge City, God sent a flood to put a quick end to all the outlaw ways of the original Wild West. But Jesus said it's going to be happening again. He said that in the last days, times would be just like they were in the days of Noah. You might think of it as the Wild West of the future. Mankind will more and more leave behind the fear of God and will champion evil and rebellion right before Jesus comes back. Read about the wild world to come in Matthew 24 in the Bible. A message from 91.5 and 102.7, The Word.
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2: 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Freedom from sin, selfishness, spiritual defeat, and Satan's snares. Freedom to reflect Jesus as we're transformed into his likeness with ever-increasing glory, which comes from the Lord, who is the Spirit," according to 2 Corinthians 3, verse 18. As we live moment by moment under the Lordship, the control of the Spirit, his character, which is the character of Jesus, becomes evident to those around us. The outward evidence of his inward filling of our lives is his character: love, joy, peace, patience, kindness, goodness, faithfulness, gentleness, and self-control. Listen to me. Is there enough evidence of the Spirit in your life to demand a verdict from your closest friends and family members? The Holy Spirit empowers us not just to live for Jesus, but to be like Jesus as he forms Christ within us. This is Ann Graham Lotz.
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5: Marriage counselors will commonly talk about getting to know your spouse, but there is one thing that is just as important. 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The less you really know about yourself, the more you're going to unfairly judge or blame your spouse. For example, you may be a bit lazy about housework, but you may not realize how bad the problem is. So your spouse may rightly point out that you should help more. Then you respond by getting defensive and saying they are nagging. Before you judge them for their nagging, do some real self-examination about your housekeeping skills and admit it if there is a problem. Then talk with your spouse about working with you on that. 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

The world's words come at us from all directions, and it can make us feel bitter. But Proverbs 16:24 says, pleasant words are like a honeycomb, sweetness to the soul and health to the bones. 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
2: When movies switch back and forth in time, a caption on the screen will usually say something like, 20 years later. The Book of Ezra doesn't quite do that, but it does use the reigns of kings to signal transitions in time. Hey, thanks for connecting with Today in the Word, Moody Bible Institute's daily devotional. And if we haven't met yet, I'm John Gager, trusting your day's going well. Chapter 6 of Ezra ends in 515 BC with the completion of the temple. Chapter 7 opens nearly 60 years later, during the reign of Artaxerxes, king of Persia. The author introduces us to Ezra, the godly scribe who returns to Jerusalem to teach God's people. We then read the genealogy of Ezra, whose lineage traces back to the first high priest, Aaron. We also see a few familiar names. Hilkiah was the priest who ministered during Josiah's reign when the Book of the Law was rediscovered and revival broke out in Judah. Phinehas was the famous Levite who defended God's name in the wilderness. Ezra had a heritage to be proud of. We read that priests, Levites, musicians, gatekeepers, and temple servants came to Jerusalem with Ezra. Most importantly, today in the Word, we read in Ezra 7, verse 6, the hand of the Lord his God was on Ezra. And that same message is repeated in verse 9, the gracious hand of his God was on him. Wouldn't that be a great thing to be said about you? Well, Ezra was just what the people needed. He was a faithful priest who was devoted to learning God's word. This appointed man of God could teach them to follow God with their whole hearts. Boy, that's what I want. What about you? To follow God with your whole heart? That's the whole aim of the Christian life, right? Hey, our website is todayintheword.org. Todayintheword.org.
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3: How does faith in Jesus make us right with God? Well, suppose you have a credit card debt and a friend decides to help you. He asks you how much you owe. Well, it's $10,000, you say. Your friend offers to wire you the money. And when the transfer is made, your debt is paid. But your gain is his loss. What is counted to you is counted against him. And that's the language of the Bible. Abraham believed the Lord and he counted it to him as righteousness. Now, if Jesus credits righteousness to us, he must assume a massive debt, and that's what he did at the cross. All of our debt was loaded onto Jesus, and when you believe in him, the Father will credit his righteousness to you.
1: Are you open to learning the Bible story? 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
1: Benaiah was fearless in his destruction of Israel's foes. This is Jim Garlow. Benaiah confronted and defeated the 2 giant men of Moab. He victoriously attacked an Egyptian of great stature. Then Benaiah confronted a lion. The lion fell in a hidden trap. Benaiah descended into the pit and slew it single-handed. Then King David made Benaiah commander of Israel's army. When a lion's roar registers in the auditory cortex, the brain signals the body, run away as fast as you can. So when the Bible says Satan prowls around like a lion, it's tempting to cower. But the key word is like. Satan is a poser who is powerless. 2 Timothy 1:7 says, "For God hath not given us the spirit of fear, but of power, of love, and of a sound mind." When it appears that wickedness prevails, remember that God is ultimately in control. Be courageous. There's more at wellversedworld.org.
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1: When did the kangaroo learn to hop? Find out next on today's Creation Moments. And now, here's our Creation Moments host, Ian Taylor.
2: Those who believe that all living things are the product of millions of years of evolution tell us that the living things developed features that aid their survival. They are quick to point out how some unusual feature of a plant or an animal aids in its survival. That's why it's noteworthy that evolutionists cannot explain why kangaroos hop. The kangaroo has several special designs built into it that makes hopping its most efficient form of transportation. For example, every time it hits the ground, 70% of its downward energy is stored in its tendons to be released for the next hop. By contrast, a running human only stores 20% of this energy. Kangaroos are also designed so that it is actually easier for them to breathe when hopping than when standing still. With each hop, the kangaroo's organs move within its body in such a way that air is pushed out of its lungs. It uses its muscles only to inhale. Add all these features together, and the faster a kangaroo goes, the less energy it uses for the same distance. If the kangaroo didn't have all these special designs, hopping wouldn't be an advantage to it. At the same time, if the kangaroo originally didn't hop, its special design features would be of no value. In other words, the kangaroo is a complete package of special designs that had to come in existence all at the same time, just as it left the hands of a wise creator.
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2: A major abortion pill case is now before the Fifth Circuit Court of Appeals. Louisiana is challenging the FDA's decision to remove the requirement that mifepristone, the chemical abortion drug, be dispensed in person, allowing for these drugs to be sent remotely and mailed directly to women. Louisiana argues this policy undermines their ability to enforce their own pro-life laws. The case is especially significant because the Supreme Court's Dobbs decision returned abortion policy to the states, yet abortion providers in states like New York or California can still simply mail the drugs across state lines, bypassing those laws. The Fifth Circuit's ruling could determine if states actually have the right to protect unborn children after Dobbs. This is about more than one drug. It's about protecting the unborn.
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2: I'm Steve O'Dell with Mission Network News. Tensions over fuel prices in Syria this week come on the heels of President Ahmad al-Shara declaring the country to be on a new trajectory, one that prizes democracy and will unite military groups into one Syrian army. As the Kurdish-led group SDF disbands, President al-Shara has promised constitutional protections for Kurds.
3: So this integration is going to occur, but as to whether the cultural and linguistics and political rights of the Kurds in the northeast will still be cared for and guaranteed, we're not really sure.
2: How new governance will affect believers in Syria is another unknown.
3: The prayer is that they would still be able to meet together, they'd still be able to worship, they would still be able to marry, and baptize, and that God would protect that religious freedom that they currently have.
2: Find more prayer points in our full report online. And World Missionary Press is sending 750,000 diary date books to prisons across the U.S. These books contain daily Bible verses and note-taking spaces. This year, WMP will also be sending Spanish copies. Helen Williams with WMP says,
4: they are extremely well received. We get wonderful feedback from prisoners. It just gives them something to start their day. It gives them something to think about during the day. Gives them a place to write.
2: Having these books can also be a stepping stone to joining a Bible study. Please pray that the scripture would speak to the hearts of those who receive the date books and that the Holy Spirit would be with the prison chaplains as they minister to people through Bible studies. 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I'm Steve O'Dell.
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1: Most people who remember September 11th can tell you where they were when the news came. Behind every number was a name, a family, and a future changed that morning. 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We also remember what rose quietly in the days that followed. Strangers helped strangers. 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Courage simply showed up. 25 years later, remembrance still asks something of us. To value life, to reject hatred, to pray for those who serve, and to bring peace into the place God has given us. 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

Things that crumble into rust, that fade into the dust. 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
2: It's Crazy Money Day. Hi, I'm Chuck Bentley with My Money Life from Crown. I recently read about Jason Curlin, the lottery lawyer. 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Then federal investigators discovered that Curlin and his associates were corrupt. They funneled more than $107 million into risky deals and fraudulent investments. 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It's just as important as their investment performance. Jason Curlin lacked integrity and paid the consequences, 13 years in federal prison. The judge told the court that his luck had run out. 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
1: 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A verse lands in the exact minute they need it, even though nobody on this end could have planned that. 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
3: 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Hi, I'm Barry McGuire, author of Ignite Your Life, explaining how you can have wholehearted faith regardless of your circumstances. I've celebrated the birthdays of several friends recently, and it got me thinking, what's the best birthday present we could ever give someone? 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Birthdays are about celebrating life, and what better way to celebrate someone's life than by pointing them toward the one who gives us eternal life? Ignite your life. 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

0: haven't met Garrett Michaels yet, today is a great day. 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
1: At the end of the day, no one protects them. Not even the government protects them. Not even their own families.
2: We're talking about many women in the Middle East. And that's who we're reaching through TWR's Arabic broadcast of Women of Hope. Hi there, I'm Andy Napier, and this is Footsteps from TWR. Jude is part of the TWR Women of Hope team. And Jude, tell us, what issues are these women facing?
1: It's so difficult, Andy, to see these women, and I see them with my own eyes. And what makes me even more sad is that many of these women believe that it's okay if their husbands beat them. It's okay if their husbands disrespect them, because they've been brought up in a way, they've been brainwashed to believe that this is okay. And for me, I have mixed feelings. You know, I have feelings of anger and feelings of sadness and agony inside me just to see the hurt in their eyes. And many times, you know, I can't do anything practical for them, because at the end of the day, no one protects them. Not even the government protects them, not even their own families. So for me, what I do is that when I see these women, the first thing that comes to mind is to lift them up in my prayers. This thing I can do. And the other thing that I do, if I see an abused woman, I show her that I see her. And for many of these women, it really matters to them that you see them, that you look behind their veil and that you see their pain. So I smile at her. You can't believe what a smile can do to a broken heart.
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Too much noise. 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

0: 2 Corinthians 12:9. But he said to me, "My grace is sufficient for you, for my power is made perfect in weakness. 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
2: 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And Bible teacher Lisa Harper has journeyed through many highs and lows as a single mom to her adopted daughter. 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
3: 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Just lean into His affection. 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
2: 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We're the Billy Graham Evangelistic Association.
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2: I'm Steve O'Dell with Mission Network News. Tensions over fuel prices in Syria this week come on the heels of President Ahmad al-Shaira declaring the country to be on a new trajectory, one that prizes democracy and will unite military groups into one Syrian army. As the Kurdish-led group SDF disbands, President al-Shaira has promised constitutional protections for Kurds.
3: So this integration is going to occur, but as to whether the cultural and linguistics and political rights of the Kurds in the northeast will still be cared for and guaranteed, we're not really sure.
2: How new governance will affect believers in Syria is another unknown.
3: The prayer is that they would still be able to meet together, they'd still be able to worship, they would still be able to marry, and baptize, and that God would protect that religious freedom that they currently have.
2: Find more prayer points in our full report online. And World Missionary Press is sending 750,000 diary date books to prisons across the U.S. These books contain daily Bible verses and note-taking spaces. This year, WMP will also be sending Spanish copies. Helen Williams with WMP says,
4: "They are extremely well received. We get wonderful feedback from prisoners. It just gives them something to start their day. It gives them something to think about during the day. Gives them a place to write."
2: Having these books can also be a stepping stone to joining a Bible study. Please pray that the scripture would speak to the hearts of those who receive the date books and that the Holy Spirit would be with the prison chaplains as they minister to people through Bible studies. Learn the full story at missionnews.org. 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I'm Steve O'Dell.
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1: What do you pray when the pain doesn't go away? 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
3: 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So he decided to hire someone to worry for him. 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The guy applied. 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He told him about this guy he hired. Pays him $500 a day. The guy says, you don't make that kind of money. How are you going to pay that guy? 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So what do you worry about? 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What are you the most anxious about? Turn your panic into prayer. 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
2: My husband has cancer, and I wrote that in the subject line of an email announcement that I sent to over 100 family and friends in 2010. 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And my brother responded, "Wow, Deb, that's powerfully blunt to write in the subject line." I know, but it helps me to face what I fear. If I can't talk about cancer or even say it, then it has some control over me. And many times, Satan uses fear to immobilize us. Philippians 1:28 tells us not to be intimidated by our adversaries, but stand with confidence and fearlessness because it's a clear sign to the enemy of his doom, but sure evidence of our deliverance from God. 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
3: Authorities are responding. Most people who remember September 11th can tell you where they were when the news came. Behind every number was a name, a family, and a future changed that morning. Today, we remember those who were killed, those who ran toward danger, and those who carried grief long after the cameras moved on. We also remember what rose quietly in the days that followed. Strangers helped strangers. Churches opened their doors. Courage simply showed up. 25 years later, remembrance still asks something of us: to value life, to reject hatred, to pray for those who serve, and to bring peace into the place God has given us. May we remember with humility. May we live with gratitude. And may God comfort every heart that still carries the loss. 91.5 and 102.7, The Word.

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2: When did the kangaroo learn to hop? Find out next on today's Creation Moment. And now, here's our Creation Moments host, Ian Taylor.
3: Those who believe that all living things are the product of millions of years of evolution tell us that the living things developed features that aid their survival. They are quick to point out how some unusual feature of a plant or an animal aids in its survival. That's why it's noteworthy that evolutionists cannot explain why kangaroos hop. The kangaroo has several special designs built into it that makes hopping its most efficient form of transportation. For example, every time it hits the ground, 70% of its downward energy is stored in its tendons to be released for the next hop. By contrast, a running human only stores 20% of this energy. Kangaroos are also designed so that it is actually easier for them to breathe when hopping than when standing still. With each hop, the kangaroo's organs move within its body in such a way that air is pushed out of its lungs. It uses its muscles only to inhale. Add all these features together, and the faster a kangaroo goes, the less energy it uses for the same distance. If the kangaroo didn't have all these special designs, hopping wouldn't be an advantage to it. At the same time, if the kangaroo originally didn't hop, its special design features would be of no value. In other words, the kangaroo is a complete package of special designs that had to come in existence all at the same time, just as it left the hands of a wise creator.
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5: I'm Johnny Erickson Tata, and once I was lunching with Chicago inner-city pastors where we were discussing the needs of the disabled people in the city. I wondered whether I should refer to the pastors as African-American or Black. When we discussed Hispanic churches, I became tongue-tied. Maybe it should be Latino. I decided to be upfront and ask them what word I should use. To my surprise, they started laughing because they were struggling with the same thing. Should we call Johnny handicapped or physically challenged? Oh, political correctness drives me up a wall, as it does with those pastors. Isn't it nicer to be upfront, honest, push aside the politically correct protocol, and connect with each other as people? 1 Peter chapter 2 says, show proper respect to everyone. And hey, that works, whether you are red, yellow, black, or white, standing, sitting, or without sight.
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1: Life has a way of handing out names. 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In Christ, failure is not your name. 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
4: Ursula von der Leyen is the president of the European Union. She was in the news the other day for saying that savings were lazy. That may have been an unfortunate translation, since I think a more accurate one would have been reported that she said savings were idle. Here is an accurate translation of her comments in context. She said, in Europe, there are savings. Unfortunately, these savings are idle. 10 trillion euros of household savings at present remain on bank deposits, and a significant part of the European savings is invested outside our continent. Europe must now make these savings work for the good of its business. She then proposed that the EU's Savings and Investment Union would channel those savings into what the EU decided were productive investments. Critics expressed their concern that the money that Europeans worked hard to save would be confiscated by the European Union because Europe is short on cash. The Commission pushed back, saying that there was no mechanism for mandatory redirection of private deposits. This would merely be a voluntary action. However, as it is easy to understand the concern, in the past I've talked about how struggling banks in other countries have used a bail-in to deal with the debt by using the funds of depositors. The EU does not presently have such authority, but you can understand the concern. Those of us who know our history remember Executive Order 6102 that made it illegal for Americans to own gold and required to surrender their gold to the Federal Reserve. Failing to comply brought a fine of $10,000 and 10 years in prison. You know, when banks or governments need cash, sometimes voluntary programs become mandatory programs. That is why her speech caused a stir. I'm Kirby Anderson, and that's my point of view.
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6: When we are in a big hurry, that's just when life seems to move at a snail's pace. 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
2: When movies switch back and forth in time, a caption on the screen will usually say something like 20 years later. The Book of Ezra doesn't quite do that, but it does use the reigns of kings to signal transitions in time. Hey, thanks for connecting with Today in the Word, Moody Bible Institute's daily devotional. And if we haven't met yet, I'm John Gager, trusting your day is going well. Chapter 6 of Ezra ends in 515 BC with the completion of the temple. Chapter 7 opens nearly 60 years later, during the reign of Artaxerxes, king of Persia. The author introduces us to Ezra, the godly scribe who returns to Jerusalem to teach God's people. We then read the genealogy of Ezra, whose lineage traces back to the first high priest, Aaron. We also see a few familiar names. Hilkiah was the priest who ministered during Josiah's reign when the book of the law was rediscovered and revival broke out in Judah. Phinehas was the famous Levite who defended God's name in the wilderness. Ezra had a heritage to be proud of. We read that priests, Levites, musicians, gatekeepers, and temple servants came to Jerusalem with Ezra. Most importantly, today in the Word, we read in Ezra 7, verse 6, the hand of the Lord his God was on Ezra. And that same message is repeated in verse 9, the gracious hand of his God was on him. Wouldn't that be a great thing to be said about you? Well, Ezra was just what the people needed. He was a faithful priest who was devoted to learning God's word. This appointed man of God could teach them to follow God with their whole hearts. Boy, that's what I want. What about you? To follow God with your whole heart? That's the whole aim of the Christian life, right? Hey, our website is todayintheword.org. Todayintheword.org.
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2: This is Ann Graham Lotz with Daily Light for Daily Living. 2 Corinthians 3, verse 17 says, "Where the Spirit of the Lord is, there is freedom. Freedom from sin, selfishness, spiritual defeat, and Satan's snares. Freedom to reflect Jesus as we're transformed into His likeness with ever-increasing glory, which comes from the Lord, who is the Spirit," according to 2 Corinthians 3, verse 18. As we live moment by moment under the Lordship, the control of the Spirit, His character, which is the character of Jesus, becomes evident to those around us. The outward evidence of His inward filling of our lives is His character: love, joy, peace, patience, kindness, goodness, faithfulness, gentleness, and self-control. Listen to me. Is there enough evidence of the Spirit in your life to demand a verdict from your closest friends and family members? The Holy Spirit empowers us not just to live for Jesus, but to be like Jesus as He forms Christ within us. This is Ann Graham Lotz.
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Too many voices. Too much noise. 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
4: I'm Steve O'Dell with Mission Network News. Tensions over fuel prices in Syria this week come on the heels of President Ahmad al-Shara declaring the country to be on a new trajectory, one that prizes democracy and will unite military groups into one Syrian army. As the Kurdish-led group SDF disbands, President al-Shara has promised constitutional protections for Kurds.
5: So this integration is going to occur. But as to whether the cultural and linguistics and political rights of the Kurds in the northeast will still be cared for and guaranteed, we're not really sure.
4: How new governance will affect believers in Syria is another unknown.
5: The prayer is that they would still be able to meet together, they'd still be able to worship, they would still be able to marry, and baptize, and that God would protect that religious freedom that they currently have.
4: Find more prayer points in our full report online. And World Missionary Press is sending 750,000 diary date books to prisons across the U.S. These books contain daily Bible verses and note-taking spaces. This year, WMP will also be sending Spanish copies. Helen Williams with WMP says,
6: "They are extremely well received. We get wonderful feedback from prisoners. It just gives them something to start their day. It gives them something to think about during the day. Gives them a place to write."
4: Having these books can also be a stepping stone to joining a Bible study. Please pray that the scripture would speak to the hearts of those who receive the date books and that the Holy Spirit would be with the prison chaplains as they minister to people through Bible studies. Learn the full story at missionnews.org. 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I'm Steve O'Dell.
7: This is Max Licato. For six long weeks, Elijah had walked across the wilderness of Sinai. Finally, he reached and began to ascend Mount Horeb. Elijah was in search of God. And according to 1 Kings chapter 19 and verse 9, the word of the Lord came to him, and he said to him, "What are you doing here, Elijah?" Elijah answered with a complaint, "I did everything you told me to do, but your people have rejected your covenants and killed your prophets. I'm the only one left in the country, and now they want to kill me too." Well, the Lord gave Elijah a word. According to verse 12, our Creator spoke to the prophet with a still, small voice. He will speak a word to you as well. Let His word, living and active, speak to you. Open your Bible and listen. This is Max Licato.
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0: Reason to believe. Evidence proving God and the Bible.
1: If you look in the Bible, you won't find things like satellites, television, or internet. But there's a fascinating prophecy that alludes to something like instant worldwide television or internet transmissions. The prophetic book of Revelation describes a disturbing scene. In short, two of God's prophets at some time in the future will be killed, then resurrected. The prophecy states that the entire world at one time will view this event as it happens. This would be impossible without instant television or internet communications around the world. Yet it says somehow at one time, all the world would see the same event as it happens. The world will watch it all instantly as it unfolds over a three-day period, and seeing it from the other side of the planet would not be possible without television, satellite, and internet, which would not be invented for another 2,000 years.
0: One more reason to believe.
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2: Benaiah was fearless in his destruction of Israel's foes. This is Jim Garlow. Benaiah confronted and defeated the two giant men of Moab. He victoriously attacked an Egyptian of great stature. Then Benaiah confronted a lion. The lion fell in a hidden trap. Benaiah descended into the pit and slew it single-handed. Then King David made Benaiah commander of Israel's army. When a lion's roar registers in the auditory cortex, the brain signals the body, run away as fast as you can. So when the Bible says Satan prowls around like a lion, it's tempting to cower. But the key word is like. Satan is a poser who is powerless. 2 Timothy 1:7 says, "For God hath not given us the spirit of fear, but of power, of love, and of a sound mind." When it appears that wickedness prevails, remember that God is ultimately in control. Be courageous. There's more at wellversedworld.org.
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0: haven't met Garrett Michaels yet, today is a great day. 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
2: A major abortion pill case is now before the Fifth Circuit Court of Appeals. Louisiana is challenging the FDA's decision to remove the requirement that mifepristone, the chemical abortion drug, be dispensed in person, allowing for these drugs to be sent remotely and mailed directly to women. Louisiana argues this policy undermines their ability to enforce their own pro-life laws. The case is especially significant because the Supreme Court's Dobbs decision returned abortion policy to the states, yet abortion providers in states like New York or California can still simply mail the drugs across state lines, bypassing those laws. The Fifth Circuit's ruling could determine if states actually have the right to protect unborn children after Dobbs. This is about more than one drug. It's about protecting the unborn.
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4: presents a Spirit of Marriage tip. 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
5: Marriage counselors will commonly talk about getting to know your spouse, but there is one thing that is just as important. You have to really know yourself. The less you really know about yourself, the more you're going to unfairly judge or blame your spouse. For example, you may be a bit lazy about housework, but you may not realize how bad the problem is. So your spouse may rightly point out that you should help more. Then you respond by getting defensive and saying they are nagging. Before you judge them for their nagging, do some real self-examination about your housekeeping skills and admit it if there is a problem. Then talk with your spouse about working with you on that. Many of the problems in marriage come out of us spending more time judging the other person, who is often only reacting to something in ourselves that we just don't see or don't want to admit. Get to know your spouse, but you better get to know that other person in your marriage, you.
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5: 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He said a nation does not have to be cruel in order to be tough. Indeed, the world came to know the toughness, but also the kindness of the American GI during that war. The concept of tough love, of strength delivered with kindness, is well known today. The Apostle Paul used that idea when writing to the Ephesians, when he talked about speaking the truth in love. If you have to speak a hard truth to someone today, make sure you speak it with love. 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
11: Elisa Keefe, director for TWR's U.S. Spanish Ministry, joins us with a unique evangelistic opportunity taking place right now.
12: Hispanic Heritage Month is being celebrated from September 15th until October 15th in the United States. 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
11: To learn more about these gospel tracts in Spanish, go to twr.org/footsteps. twr.org/footsteps.
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15: Made in the image of God, but born in the likeness of Adam. You need to know this double truth about yourself. 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
16: Welcome to Open the Bible with Pastor Colin Smith. I'm Steve Hiller. Glad you're listening. And Colin, many of us have grown up in the church, and we've been taught that we were made in the image of God. But what does it mean for us to be born in the likeness of Adam?
17: Well, it means that we're like Adam after sin got into his system.
16: Okay.
17: It would be very nice if we could be born in the likeness of Adam before he had anything to do with sin and before sin had anything to do with him. But that's not the case. We have this enigma of the double image. I find these two truths about myself, and these two things are true of every other person, made in the image of God. That gives life dignity and it gives life worth. And yet at the same time, born in the likeness of Adam. I am born a sinner. Every human person is born with sin in them. There's no such thing as a baby born in innocence. Sin is in us all by nature. So this is why there's such a conflict within human life and in human experience, and that's what we're going to get to the heart of today.
16: You know, Colin, you actually preached this message on the 10th anniversary of the terrorist attacks of 9/11, and I think we see the demonstration of the enigma of the double image right there. We see the value and the sanctity of human life as, you know, we have rescue workers running into burning buildings to pull people out, but we also see sinfulness on full display.
17: Absolutely.
16: As, you know, human life is so devalued that people are flying planes into buildings.
17: And that's the question. How do you make sense of these two extremities, the rampant evil and at the same time the wonderful heroic good? And it is the enigma of the double image. The Bible explains it. It's one of the great questions we should be asking people who do not believe the Bible. What is your explanation of evil? What is your explanation of evil? Where does this come from? Well, the Bible tells us where it comes from, and the Bible tells us where the answer to it lies.
16: Well, we're going to open the Bible here to Genesis chapter 5, so I hope you'll join us there as we begin a message, The Enigma of the Double Image. Here's Pastor Colin.
15: If you would turn to the book of Genesis, we're going to look at several references in the Bible there today, because Genesis tells us the story not only of sin's origin, but also of its development.

of the human race. And Genesis in chapter 5, if you have that open in front of you, gives to us an account of the generations that came from Adam. Then in chapter 6 and verse 5, we have an extraordinary statement. By any standards, this is an extraordinary statement of how sin multiplied, of how it intensified as the early human family grew. Genesis chapter 6 and verse 5. The Lord saw how great man's wickedness on earth had become. So this is about development, the growth, the progress of sin. And how every inclination of the thoughts of his heart was only evil all the time. Is that not an extraordinary statement? Every inclination of the thoughts of his heart, only evil all the time. It's a kind of triple whammy, isn't it? Sin was going everywhere within the human personality. It was always being pervasive, and it was being wholly pervasive all the time. It is an extraordinary statement about how in the time of Noah, evil had really taken over the whole world. That is what we are being told here. Now, Genesis chapter 6 and verse 5 is not telling us that the world is always as bad as this. This world is not heaven, but it's not hell either. But in the time of Noah, it was heading in that latter direction. At that time, in the time of Noah, the world became so dark that the Lord saw that every inclination of people's hearts was only evil all the time. Now, you read an extraordinary statement like that, you say, how in the world did the human race get there? How do we move from one sin that Adam and Eve committed within the garden to the devastation of a dark world in which sin and evil have become so pervasive that all the inclinations of men's thoughts and of their hearts were only evil all the time? And that's the story we're going to follow today. We're going to look at the inside story of the human race, and I want to begin by drawing your attention to two verses in the early chapters of Genesis. The first one is back in Genesis chapter 1 and verse 26. If you turn back just two pages, you'll find that there. Remember last week, and we're building in this series, that God made Adam upright. That's Ecclesiastes in chapter 7 and verse 29. Now here in Genesis, we're learning the same truth. In Genesis chapter 1 and verse 26, God said, "Let us make man in our image and in our likeness." By the way, isn't it interesting that the plural is used by God, an early foreshadowing of the later revelation of the three persons of the one living God. Let God said, God singular said, let us make man in our image and in our likeness. So, verse 26, God created man in his own image. In the image of God, he created him. Male and female. So male and female together are created in the image of God. The man, the woman, Adam and Eve, God made Adam upright. Adam and Eve are made in the image and in the likeness of God, period. God made Adam upright. Now turn over in your Bible just a couple of pages, please, back to chapter 5. And I want you to see the contrast here. By this time in the Bible's story, Adam and Eve have listened to the tempter. They have sinned. They have set their hearts on being their own God. Remember, the tempter said, well, you can be his God. You can take the place of God. And Adam and Eve have been drawn to that. They have committed the first sin. They have been excluded from paradise. And now outside of paradise, they have children. And look at what it says in Genesis chapter 5 and verse 3. When Adam had lived 130 years, he had a son, notice the next phrase, in his own likeness, in his own image, and he named him Seth. Now, do you see the striking difference? It is very important. Adam is created in the image of God, but Adam's son, Seth, bears the image of his father, who is a sinner. God made Adam upright, but men have gone in search of many schemes. That is what we learned last time. Adam became a sinner, and the son of Adam is born in the father's likeness. Now, of course, that will raise

0: the question in your mind, and theologians have debated this over the centuries, is Seth then also made in the image of God? And my answer to that is yes. And my reason for giving a positive answer to that question is one more page over in the Bible story in Genesis chapter 9 and verse 6. Because you notice the statement there, which is made now well and truly after sin has got going within the world, and now God is speaking about fallen humanity, and he gives this law, whoever sheds the blood of man, by man shall his blood be shed, for in the image of God has God made man. So that is a reference now not simply to Adam, but it is a reference to Adam's fallen children. That is the explanation for the title of the message this week. The sons and daughters of Adam live with the enigma of a double image. Made in the image of God, but born in the likeness of Adam.
1: 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It's one of the messages in our series called The Inside Story of Human Life. 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We do depend on your generosity to keep this teaching on the air. And as you give a gift of any amount this month, we want to send you a copy of Lincoln's Daily Devotional. And Colin, tell us about this book.
2: Well, the first thing that's absolutely fascinating to me is that Abraham Lincoln had and used a devotional. He read scripture and had it in his mind and in his heart. And I discovered this because a friend of mine a while ago gave me an early edition of the actual devotional that Abraham Lincoln used. And it's brilliant. It lays out each day a verse or two of scripture. They're organized topically around a month, and they go through the experience of a Christian believer, our joys, our sorrows, our temptations, and of course, our final hope and blessedness. I was absolutely thrilled to discover that all these years ago, Abraham Lincoln was reading and meditating on a verse of scripture each day. And then I discovered that the book's been reprinted. And it's been beautifully reproduced. And so, Steve, it's a joy to make this available to folks. It's in the Old King James Version, which, of course, is so beautiful in the way that it expresses the Word of God. I found this just to be very wonderful and rich. I think people will treasure having a copy of the devotional that Abraham Lincoln himself used to meditate on the Word of God.
1: 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You can give it online at openthebible.org or over the phone when you call 1-877-OPEN-365. Let's get back to the message. Here's Pastor Colin.
0: The sons and daughters of Adam live with the enigma of a double image. Made in the image of God, but born in the likeness of Adam. You need to know this double truth about yourself. This is where self-knowledge begins. You need to know this is who you are, as I need to know that this is who I am. Made in the image of God, born in the likeness of Adam. You are made in the image of God, and that gives your life today meaning, significance, value, dignity, and worth. That's why it's worth living, because you are made in the image of God. But you are also born in the likeness of Adam, which means that you are a sinner by nature. We are all born that way. Now, C.S. Lewis has a wonderful phrase in which he captures, in a picture, as it were, the enigma of this double image with which we are all born into the world. He says, to come from Lord Adam and to come from Lady Eve is both honor enough to erect the head of the poorest beggar and shame enough to bow the shoulders of the greatest emperor on earth. That's C.S. Lewis. If you know the truth about yourself, you will have reason to lift up your head in thankfulness to God. Your life has dignity and worth. You are made in his image. If you know yourself, you'll also find reason to get on your knees before God, because you are born in the likeness of your father Adam, who is a sinner. Now, this doctrine of the double image is of huge importance. It is foundational to the Christian faith, and it is of massive importance in terms of understanding our world today and of presenting the gospel to secularists who do not believe that there is such a thing as evil. So I ask you to consider this question. Why is it wrong to fly a plane into the Twin Towers and take the lives of thousands of people? You say, well, you don't know the answer to that. You shouldn't be standing on a Christian platform. But I'm asking you the question. Why is that wrong? See, think about it. If we are only developed animals who evolved by the survival of the fittest, how is that different from snuffing out a hornet's nest? And the answer is because men and women are not hornets. We are made in the image of God, and that is what gives every human life supreme dignity, value, and worth. Second question. Why then in this wonderful world created by God do men who are made in the image of God perpetrate such extraordinary deeds of evil? And the answer is because we are born in the likeness of Adam, and we are sinners by nature and by practice. We live in a dark and a dangerous world, and nothing in this world, no work, no family, no church, nothing in this world, no nation, is as it should be. And never will be this side of heaven. So here is the first thing that we need to learn today, and this is really important. It is foundational for Christian faith. Sin is in us by nature. And I take that from Genesis and chapter 5 and verse 3. Think of it. Adam came out of the hand of God, as it were, upright. But Seth came out of the womb, as you and I did. He was born in the likeness of his father and of his mother, a sinner. Poor Seth. Don't you feel sorry for him? And we're in exactly the same position as he was. Sin was in his father and his mother by their own choice. But for Seth, sin was in him by birth, even before he started. He got it from his dad and from his mom. He was made and born in the likeness of his father, a sinner. And not only was sin in him, but when he was born into a fallen world. Sin was all around him. Whereas God had placed his father in the creation, in this garden paradise, Seth was born outside paradise, as we are born outside of paradise, in a world under the curse of sin, a world that would experience pain and would experience suffering. Because even the very creation itself, since the entrance of sin into the world, is groaning in frustration, Paul says, longing for the full redemption that will only come at the time of the return of Jesus Christ. And can you imagine little Seth growing up, trying to come to terms with the world in which he lives, the world in which he's been born, trying to come to terms with what is in him. And one day his dad makes a little fire and they sit outside the tent and Adam puts his arm round his son's shoulders, as dads sometimes do, and he says, hey, Seth, you know, it's time we had a little talk. And Adam says to him, Seth, you ought to know, son, that you have two brothers. Really? Where are they? Well, one of them is dead. Oh. How did he die? Your other brother killed him. Your mother and I haven't seen him since that day. He's become a restless wanderer on the earth, your brother. Friends, sin is in us and sin is all around us. And sin is in even the best of us. See, this was true even of King David. I'm trying to think of the best hero I can imagine in the Old Testament, and I'm going for King David because he was described as the man after God's own heart. And listen to what the man after God's own heart says about himself. He says this, "Surely I was sinful at birth." At birth. Sinful from the time my mother conceived me. Now understand, David is not saying here that his mother conceived him through a sinful act. What David is saying is that his life, the life that was conceived by the union of his father and his mother, his life is the life of a sinner. That is how every person born into the world since the fall of Adam and Eve is. And so I put it to you this way. Sin runs in the blood. Grace does not. Sin runs from one generation to another in the human family. We are all born alienated from God. Now, this could be a unique moment right now for some of us. And I have prayed much over this moment in the message. I have often had a conversation that has gone something like this. I've said to a person, "Tell me, how did you become a Christian?" And when I've asked that question, I have too often heard this answer: "I was born that way." Now, I want to say to you, if you've ever said that or thought that, and I'm sure that there are folks among us here, you come from a Christian family and so forth and so on, a good family background, and you say, "Well, I was just born this way." Hear me, that is not possible. Friend, you can be born a Jew. You can be born a Muslim. You can be born a Hindu. You cannot be born a Christian. It is impossible. Christianity does not run in the blood. Sin does. The only thing that we can be born, as it were, is as a sinner. That's what we're learning from Genesis in chapter 3, 5, and verse 3, which is why Jesus said, think about what Jesus is saying, flesh gives birth to what? Flesh. Only the Spirit, and he's referring to God, the Holy Spirit, can give birth to spirit. So Jesus says, you should not be surprised at me saying to you, you must be born again. Because nobody is a Christian by birth. It is impossible. You may say, "Well, wait a minute, you don't understand. Pastor, I come from a good family. I was born to Christian parents." Friends, that's my story. I come from a good family. I was born to Christian parents. But that did not make me a Christian, nor can it make anyone a Christian. I was born a sinner, and so were you, however good your family. Sin runs in the blood, grace does not. Actually, if you think about it for one moment, that is good news. If grace ran in the blood, what hope would there ever be for all who were born into faithless families? But the truth is, grace does not run in the blood. Sin runs in the blood. But what that means is that sin is the great leveler. We are all on, as it were, a level playing field, all in exactly the same position before God. We all stand before God, however privileged our background, however wretched our background, we all stand before God in exactly the same position. Sinners, to whom God offers his grace in Jesus Christ.
1: 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It's part of a series called The Inside Story of Human Life. 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Again, that's at openthebible.org. Well, Colin, we may have some listening today who, as far as they know, there are no Christians in their family at all. And they're wondering, is Christianity even for me?
2: Yeah. Well, the way to look at that is to say, I am the first Christian in my family. And two things to take from that. If that's your position, thank God today for his amazing grace. How is it that you have come to faith in Jesus Christ? It can only be the grace of God. You didn't get it from your family. Nobody gets it from their family. It is the grace of God that brings spiritual life. And if that has happened to you, then thank God for it. And then begin to pray with expectation. God has put one light in your family circle, and you are that light. He has begun a work. Who knows who else within your circle will also come to faith in Christ? Who knows what extended purposes God has and how you will be part of them? Steve, I think it's one of the hardest things to be the only Christian in the family,
1: sure,
2: but it's the most wonderful thing to be the first and to say, what will God do next?
1: And what about the person who says, I'm not even the first, but I'm intrigued by what I heard you say today, Colin. And you got me thinking, and I'm wondering, is this Christianity for me?
2: And then I would want to say to you, that is wonderful. Who is it that's got you thinking? Why is it that you now are drawn to Christ? The Bible makes it very clear. This is what God does. This is how he works. He draws people to Jesus Christ. And what's happening for you right now is that you are being awakened to the greatness of Christ, your own need of him. And I want to encourage you not to leave off there, but to press all the way forward to be a believer in the Lord Jesus Christ and to embrace all that's in him for those who believe.
1: Well, Colin, thank you. And if you still have questions about what it means to come to Jesus, I hope you'll contact us here at Open the Bible. Our toll-free number is 1-877-OPEN-365. We have staff members who would love to talk with you about that. Again, our number is 1-877-673-6365. And of course, I hope you'll continue to listen to the series, The Inside Story of Human Life. For Pastor Colin Smith, I'm Steve Hiller. 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
4: 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And now, here's our Creation Moments host, Ian Taylor.
5: Those who believe that all living things are the product of millions of years of evolution tell us that the living things developed features that aid their survival. They are quick to point out how some unusual feature of a plant or an animal aids in its survival. That's why it's noteworthy that evolutionists cannot explain why kangaroos hop. The kangaroo has several special designs built into it that makes hopping its most efficient form of transportation. For example, every time it hits the ground, 70% of its downward energy is stored in its tendons to be released for the next hop. By contrast, a running human only stores 20% of this energy. Kangaroos are also designed so that it is actually easier for them to breathe when hopping than when standing still. With each hop, the kangaroo's organs move within its body in such a way that air is pushed out of its lungs. It uses its muscles only to inhale. Add all these features together, and the faster a kangaroo goes, the less energy it uses for the same distance. If the kangaroo didn't have all these special designs, hopping wouldn't be an advantage to it. At the same time, if the kangaroo originally didn't hop, its special design features would be of no value. In other words, the kangaroo is a complete package of special designs that had to come in existence all at the same time, just as it left the hands of a wise creator.
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0: When you're suffering, it's natural to pray for relief. Jesus is, after all, the great healer, but he is much more than that. And today on Truth for Life, we'll learn what he revealed about himself and his ultimate purpose as he healed the sick and rebuked demons. Alistair Begg picks up our study in the Gospel of Mark. We're in chapter 1, beginning at verse 21.
1: Well, we said this morning that what we have here is Mark's version of 24 hours. He gives to us a day in the life of Jesus. And we have sought to gather the instruction that is here from verse 21 to verse 39 under around three words. The first word, which we dealt with, was the word confrontation. And that confrontation that is described for us between verse 21 and verse 28, taking place in the synagogue in Capernaum. Our second word is the word demonstration. And the reason that we have this word is because in these little scenes that are provided for us by Mark, we meet something of the demonstrative power and compassion and purpose of Jesus. And it is that that we want to consider now. You will notice that what Mark has done is he's given us two specific examples of the ministry of Jesus. I think we have to be honest enough to recognize that in the gospel records, since the writers are putting together a compendium of good news, they clearly do not include everything as it unfolds. And Mark here has chosen to give us two special examples of the way in which Jesus was ministering. The first of which we already considered, that is taking place in a scene that is public. It has dealt with demon possession, and it is, in terms of the passage before us, full of dramatic activity. He then goes on to give us a second scene. This one is not public, but it is private. It does not have to do with demonic activity, but with physical illness. And it is not so much marked by dramatic activity as it is marked by domestic simplicity. And it takes place here, as Mark tells us, in the home of Simon and Andrew. And it is Simon's mother-in-law who is the focus of this incident. Now, what Mark is doing is he's giving to us, highlighting for us examples of what was happening and giving to us the indication of how Jesus responds to them. And the gathering at sunset, which he goes on to give to us in verse 32 and following, represents on a far wider basis the longing for healing and for freedom on the part of the crowd. And you see how there are lovely people everywhere, and these lovely people are almost missed by us if we don't pay particular attention to the fact that the people who were sick and demon-possessed were not bringing themselves. We're told that people were bringing them. Notice what it says. That evening after sunset, the people brought to Jesus the sick and the demon-possessed. Notice again the distinction between physical illness and demon possession. Mark does not conflate the two. He does not suggest that sickness is related to demonic activity, nor that demonic activity is a sickness. No, there were physical diseases that Christ healed, and there was demonic activity that Christ rebuked and censured. Now, when we use the word demonstration, I want you to think, first of all, that in this, what we have is a demonstration of Christ's power. It's small wonder that verse 28 tells us that the news about Jesus was spreading very quickly throughout the whole region of Galilee. No surprise at all, because as we saw in verse 27, the people were saying to one another, we can't believe the authority of this individual, and he even gives orders to evil spirits, and they obey him. They'd never seen anything like this before. They were aware of evil activity, they were aware of demonic activity, but there was no one who had this kind of power to rebuke and to censure and to silence in the way in which Jesus had done on this occasion. It is also quite dramatic, although in a different way, when in verse 31, Mark tells us that having discovered that Simon's mother-in-law was in bed with a fever, he went to her, he took her hand, he helped her up, the fever left her, and she began to wait on them. There's a wonderful progression in that, isn't there? The masterful simplicity of language, and in it all we see a demonstration of the power of the Lord Jesus Christ. I know some of the ladies think that this is a fascinating sentence. The fever left her and she began to wait on them. Shame on you for thinking that there is a self-serving dimension to the initiative of Simon or to the response of Jesus. No, it is an indication, surely, of the immediacy of the impact of the power of Jesus in this lady's body. In other words, she's restored to do that which she was happy to do and which she customarily did. And there is, I suggest, in that little scene, a cameo of what Christ's kingly rule meant and means. Because what has taken place in her life is a restoration, right? She was restored. Her sickness had set her aside. Her sickness had meant that she was no longer able to do what she loved to do. Jesus then comes, and in a demonstration of his power, he makes the lady whole and he makes the lady healthy. And I think that Mark wants us to see, those of us who have eyes to see, that in this little cameo, there is a sort of microcosmic indication of what is ultimately going to happen in the kingship of Christ. He takes all that is disfigured, all that is debilitating, all that hinders and hampers, and he transforms it and he restores those whom he redeems to wholeness and to health. He will one day wipe away every tear from our eyes. There will be a time when there is no more death. It's virtually impossible to imagine, isn't it? And no more mourning, and no more crying, and no more pain. Someone says, well, wait a minute. There's a lot of crying, there's a lot of mourning, there's a lot of pain. Where are we in the scheme of things? Well, hold on. Be patient. Even if we suffered for our entire lives, it would be a moment in comparison to eternity. And what we have to say is that somehow in the mystery of God's providence, he has chosen this pathway for us in order that in the midst of these trials, we may learn something of him and something of ourselves that we cannot and could not learn in any other way. I think the reaction of the woman here, of selfless service, in some senses hallows the routine duties of domestic life. It says that he raised her up and she waited on them. Something as insignificant as that? Something as trivial as that? Pardon? When could that ever have been insignificant? When could two well-prepared boiled eggs and a wonderful slice of toast ever be insignificant? And I suggest to you that there was a reason why Billy Graham's late wife had over her kitchen sink the sign, divine service performed here daily. And to all the domestic mums, realize this, that when in the balance of things, in the record of heaven, God reckons out what he dispenses, don't ever think for a moment that somehow or another it is essential for you to get out of there, to get over there, so that you might be involved in significant service. They went into the house, and the mother-in-law was sick with a fever in bed. He went to her. He touched her. He raised her up, and she waited upon them. That was the service of Romans 12, 1 and 2. I beseech you, brethren, by the mercies of God, to present your bodies as living sacrifices, wholly acceptable unto God, which is your reasonable service of spiritual worship. What should I do, Lord Jesus, now that you have raised me up? Why don't I do this for you? Why don't I make you a wonderful salad? divine service. Secondly, is a demonstration not only of his power, but it is a demonstration of his compassion. Of his compassion. Was there ever a shepherd like this? Was there ever such a tender shepherd? The prophecy of Isaiah, anticipating the coming of Jesus, said that he gently leads those who are young, who have young. He gathers the lambs close to his heart. He is constantly on the lookout, constantly watching. Surely, it would have been possible for Jesus, after all of the dramatic encounter in the synagogue and the necessity of involvement in the healing process of Simon's mother-in-law, when they finally all got together around the table and said, you know, let's not only close the door, let's close the blinds. Let us be done with this. Let's call it a night. It's been a great day so far, but let's just forget it. And as they were going to rearrange the circumstances, somebody said, I have a funny feeling there's a crowd of people out in the courtyard. And as they listened, they could hear the buzz. And somebody went out and said, oh, Jesus, we got the entire town out here. And that evening after sunset, the people brought to Jesus all the sick and demon-possessed. It's hyperbole, isn't it? He didn't bring all the sick. The whole town gathered at the door. In other words, he was the talk of the town and he was the focus of the town. There was nobody who didn't know what was going on, and everybody who knew wanted to be a part of it, wanted to have a piece of the action. And so they all gathered at the door. And Jesus healed many who had various diseases, and he drove out many demons, but he wouldn't let the demons speak. Why would he let the demons speak? They knew what they knew, but they had no interest in saying, you are the Christ, the Son of the living God, as Peter would one day say. Theirs was a grudging awareness of who God was. There was an unwillingness in their declaration, and they would frankly just make a mess of things. And so he wouldn't let them speak. When the time came for the revelation of his personhood to be there in all of its fullness, that would be fine, but for now, that wasn't going to be happen. And you'll notice that Jesus isn't out looking for patients. You'll notice, too, that he isn't a specialist. And they brought people to him, and he healed various diseases, drove out many demons. And I think what Mark wants us to see here, once again, is something that we can take out into the community with us, and that is that Jesus, in his compassion, rescues people from the destructive forces that were debilitating them. That's what he's doing. Jesus is reaching into the circumstances of these people's lives, and he is rescuing them, because that's what he does. That's what Jesus does. And that's what those who love Jesus do. They have a ministry of restoration. They have a ministry of reaching out to those who are debilitated and who are trapped and who are held and so on. It's a demonstration of his power. It's a demonstration of his compassion. And if you allow your mind to go on to the next morning in verse 35, you will see that his prayer in the solitary place is a demonstration of his dependence upon his Father. Very early in the morning, while it was still dark, Jesus got up and left the house and went off to a solitary place where he prayed. One of the commentators refers to this as the preacher's Monday morning. They said, what would he do on the Monday morning? Well, of course, this would be on a Sunday morning, because of the Sabbath was Saturday in those days. And what does Jesus do? Well, he gets up very early in the morning and he talks with his Father. It's quite remarkable, isn't it? I think many of us have a picture of Jesus that this is just sort of play acting. You know, he does this because he wants other people to pray. Therefore, you know, he goes and does a little praying so that other people will pray. But it's not really anything of significance at all. Well, surely it is. There's only three occasions when Jesus is mentioned praying in Mark's gospel. One of them is here. The other one you'll find in chapter 6, and the other one you'll find in chapter 14. What did he pray? We don't know. But I would imagine that he got alone and he said, Father, I wanted to talk with you about what happened yesterday. I wanted to ask you to bless what I did yesterday. I planted and I tried to water. Told people about repentance and about the kingdom of God. I declared your power in transforming people's lives. But Father, I want you to make it all grow now. And Father, while I have you, I want to ask you about where I'm going next, because my inclination is not to stay here. I think many of these people have already got the wrong end of the stick, and I think I'm going to pull out of here. And I wanted to talk to you about that. I wanted to know your mind on that. And when Simon and the others, verse 36, began their day and realized that Jesus was gone, they went looking for him. And when they found him, I think there is in the phrase, everyone is looking for you, both a clear expectation and also a veiled condemnation. Depends how you say it, doesn't it? You say it with a rising inflection, a lowering inflection, say it any way you choose. But I think it's kind of, hey, Jesus, everyone is looking for you. Everyone's looking for you. In other words, what are you doing here? This is not the place to be, out here in a solitary place. We got the whole thing started. Everybody, it's just like last night. The day's off to a flying start. They're all looking for you. What are you doing here? Everyone's looking for you. Well, what was this information that he needed? That brings us to our third and final word, and that's the word explanation. Explanation. Because both the crowd and his cronies needed an explanation concerning the ministry and purpose of Jesus. And that reminder is a reminder that is important to us at every point along the way. Because if you think about it from the disciples' perspective, the mission of Jesus was off apparently to a terrific start. Numbers were strong, interest was high, news was spreading. So it would seem that there was every indication that this was the place to put the tent. This is the place to camp for a while. It's all going so wonderfully well. And the inference would appear to be that all you need to do now, Jesus, is build on this success and cash in on this popularity. And if that any of that is even close to the truth, then the reply of Jesus in verse 38 must surely have set them back on their heels. Everyone is looking for you. Jesus replied, let's go somewhere else. No, Jesus, we said everyone is looking for you, but yeah, I know you did, and I said, let's go somewhere else. Let's go somewhere else to the nearby villages so that I can preach there also. That is why I have come. Now, the commentators say, is he referencing the fact that that is why he has come out of Capernaum, that is why he has come out into the solitary place, or is he actually saying, let's go to the other villages that I may preach the gospel there, that is why I have come, that is why I have come from the Father? Well, it's probably both, if truth be told. It's not really something you have to get a PhD for, but the fact is that he says, we're not going to stay here, we're going to move on. You see, Jesus knew that the hearts of people, didn't he? Doesn't tell us that in this passage, but it tells us it elsewhere. Jesus knew how easy it was for crowds of people to view him as a means simply of relief from pain and affliction. And he knew that it would be possible for them, because of his compassion towards them, to be relieved of that which caused them pain and to be set free from that which afflicted them without them ever actually understanding his purpose in coming. Right? Because in the nature of his compassion, he was happy to do what he did. He was demonstrating his triumph as a king. It was a demonstration of power and of compassion, independence upon his Father. And yet, even in the exercise of that healing ministry, that in itself stopped short of the purpose of Christ's coming. He did not come as a miracle worker. He did not come to heal as many people as he possibly can. He came proclaiming, the time has come, verse 15, the kingdom of God is near, repent and believe the good news. As Calvin says, miracles were appendages to the word, and that relationship was not to be reversed. So what Jesus is doing is he's interrupting his miraculous activity to go elsewhere so that he can proclaim the gospel of God. I've come to do this, he said. I've come to make this news as widely known as I possibly can. His primary mission is not as a miracle worker, but it is as a preacher. Is there a lesson for us here? I think there definitely is. The task is never finished if you've simply drawn a crowd. Drawing a crowd is relatively easy. There are all kinds of ways that may happen, good, bad, and indifferent. Jesus looks out on this and he says, I know that you think that this is just absolutely the bee's knees, but I have to tell you that this is not why I came here. I didn't come here to do this. I came to tell people that they need to turn from their sins and they need to turn to me and they need to believe in me and they need to trust me. So I think we should get out of here and let's go to some of the other villages so that we can tell them that too. It's a reminder in our day, at this point in the 21st century, that heaven is committed to the scriptures. and that the task and privilege that is entrusted to the preacher is the task ultimately and finally of proclaiming that good news. So that no matter what else may happen and no matter who else may come along the way, it is by that standard that our task and our calling is to be judged. I think it means that we need to pray very much for the preaching of the gospel in our day. The fact that people are attracted by all kinds of things, the fact that large crowds gather in America to hear different people, to observe different events, ought not to be confused, necessarily, with the ongoing work of the gospel. So perhaps it will be helpful for us tonight to retain from this day in the life of Jesus a picture of him which will be a pattern for us. And this is the picture that I wrote down in my notes and I give to you, a picture of Jesus in the early morning in communion with his Father, a picture of Jesus as the evening sun fades in compassion towards the people, and a picture of Jesus, no matter what time of day or of night, as a communicator of this glorious good news that salvation is found in him alone.
0: 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In today's message, we saw how essential prayer was to Jesus. He regularly went to a solitary place to pray. And if it was important to him, it should be important to us. But it's not always easy to know how to pray or what to say. 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I'm Bob Lapine. Thanks for listening. Tomorrow we'll learn about the healing of a leper and a paralytic man. While these afflictions are certainly devastating, there is a condition that supersedes all other conditions, and that's the topic of tomorrow's study. The Bible teaching of Alistair Begg is furnished by Truth for Life, where the learning is for living.
2: Gary had a hotel on the Jersey Shore. It's one of those big old rambling hotels with a lot of style. The East Coast is kind of famous for that. It's kind of a bed and breakfast place. Now, if you're just taking over a hotel, what would be your greatest need? Well, of course, fill the rooms. How do you get all these rooms filled to pay off all that you've just invested in the place? Well, a man stopped and offered to fill Gary's hotel for a week. It sounded pretty good. Gary was about to give in to the possibility, but he asked this important question. Who will be staying here? The man said, oh, it's senior week. Our high school seniors will come down and take over your hotel for a week. Gary thought about that, thought about the kind of damage and mayhem that those high school students could do with a week of senior partying. And he very wisely said, no, thank you. Yeah, I'm Ron Hutchcraft, and I want to have a word with you today about the cost of compromise. Our word for today from the Word of God, 1 Samuel chapter 13. Let's get a little background here. Saul is in a dilemma. He's the king of Israel. His enemy, the Philistines, are marching their troops. He's wanting to get to battle and stop this enemy. He's waited a week, and there's one thing they needed to do before they went. They had to present a burnt offering to the Lord. That was the way to seek God's favor, to present that offering, and that's a good thing to do. The problem was only a man of God could do that, like a priest. And Samuel, who was that, promised he'd be there in 7 days. It is the seventh day. The troops are leaving. The enemy troops are massing. The day is almost over. So Saul decides to do something. He invades holy ground, and he himself, not a priest, offers the sacrifice. That's a good thing to do, right? Yeah, it's the wrong way to do it. It's kind of like Gary, who needed to fill his hotel. That was a good thing to do. But he knew there was a wrong way to meet that need. Well, Saul knew that the end he was working toward was positive, but the means were wrong. He went ahead because he was in the jam. 1 Samuel chapter 13, verse 10. Just as he finished making the offering, Samuel arrived. Samuel asks, "What have you done?" Saul explains his predicament, and he says, "I felt compelled to offer the burnt offering." "You acted foolishly," Samuel said. "You have not kept the command the Lord your God gave you. If you had, he would have established your kingdom." Now listen to this. "Now your kingdom will not endure." Poof. There's a principle here. When you're in a jam, it's tempting to compromise, especially if the result would be something good. Don't do it. It will cost you what you need the most. It will cost you God's blessing. You have a need right now. You have a chance to meet that need if you just shave the truth a little bit. If you allow yourself to get into a romantic relationship with someone who doesn't know Christ or who doesn't love him as much as you do. If you just give in to a temptation to get even a little bit. If you just take matters into your own hands, because after all, God hasn't come through yet, right? Look at the price Saul paid. I've often thought impatience may cost us God's will more than any other thing we do. And the end does not justify the means. It is better to have your need unmet than to cross God's line to save the situation. That hotel owner knew it was better to fill it right or leave it empty because of the damage that would be left behind. When it comes to meeting your needs, please don't panic because God's taking longer than you think he should. Let God fill that need the right way. Believe me, it's worth the wait.
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7: When movies switch back and forth in time, a caption on the screen will usually say something like, 20 years later. The Book of Ezra doesn't quite do that, but it does use the reigns of kings to signal transitions in time. Hey, thanks for connecting with Today in the Word, Moody Bible Institute's daily devotional. And if we haven't met yet, I'm John Gager, trusting your day is going well. Chapter 6 of Ezra ends in 515 BC with the completion of the temple. Chapter 7 opens nearly 60 years later, during the reign of Artaxerxes, king of Persia. The author introduces us to Ezra, the godly scribe who returns to Jerusalem to teach God's people. We then read the genealogy of Ezra, whose lineage traces back to the first high priest, Aaron. We also see a few familiar names. Hilkiah was the priest who ministered during Josiah's reign when the book of the law was rediscovered and revival broke out in Judah. Phinehas was the famous Levite who defended God's name in the wilderness. Ezra had a heritage to be proud of. We read that priests, Levites, musicians, gatekeepers, and temple servants came to Jerusalem with Ezra. Most importantly, today in the Word, we read in Ezra 7, verse 6, the hand of the Lord his God was on Ezra. And that same message is repeated in verse 9, the gracious hand of his God was on him. Wouldn't that be a great thing to be said about you? Well, Ezra was just what the people needed. He was a faithful priest who was devoted to learning God's word. This appointed man of God could teach them to follow God with their whole hearts. Boy, that's what I want. What about you? To follow God with your whole heart? That's the whole aim of the Christian life, right? Hey, our website is todayintheword.org. Todayintheword.org.
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9: All right, here we go. We're starting a brand new week already? Yes. And we're glad you're here. It's Mornings on the Word with Dave and Amy, and it's going to be a nice, well, at least the first part of the week. Okay?
10: Okay.
9: Here's how it looks for today. Partly sunny and 62, very fallish. Now, tonight is partly cloudy with a low around 40. Tomorrow's the first day of fall.
10: Oh, yes.
9: Yes. So, looks pretty typical fall-type weather. Sunny on Tuesday. Tomorrow, 66, and then sunny on Wednesday, closer to 70. So it's going to be nice these first few days.
10: Nice. That low that you're talking about tonight, 40, it is 40 right now in Pine River.
9: Okay.
10: They're 40. It's 42, 41 in Aiken, 42 in Nevis and Cross Lake, 43 in Pequot and Park Rapids, 44 in Wadena, 45 in Princeton and St. Cloud, and Walker and Brainerd, 47 in some rain showers in Painesville, and then 48 in Buffalo.
9: Okay, so that's how we start Monday. We hope you had an amazing weekend. Glad you're starting your week with us. We so appreciate the company. Mornings on the Word with Dave and Amy, and CC Winans right now to start your day.

0: As the book of James says,
1: let every man be swift to hear, slow to speak, slow to wrath.
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0: There are many things in life that can try our

0: Here we are, Mornings on the Word with Dave and Amy. Happy Monday. September 21st already. Tomorrow's the first day of fall. We'll worry about that tomorrow. Right now, we're going to talk God's Word, as we always do every morning at this time. Hope you had a great weekend. Special guest coming on later this morning, too, from what it sounds like. Hi, Amy. Special guest?
1: Yes.
0: Oh, my. Okay.
1: Surprise visit.
0: Oh, boy. We love surprise visits. If you visit us, bring food. That's not from Amy. That's from me. All right. Okay, listen. God will eliminate your fears. That's a promise that you can be guaranteed of. Here's why. Psalm 23:4 says, "Even though I walk through the darkest valley, I will fear no evil, for you are with me. Your rod and your staff, they comfort me." Check out the Word Facebook page. Even now, if you'd like, and you'll see today's verse, Psalm 23:4. Leave a note and tell us what fears God's helped you to overcome. You can text us in the studio, too, at 218-499-9673. Now, in your valleys that the Word speaks of, this is God's promise to you. I am with you. You will fear no evil. You're never alone. The same God that took David through the darkest hours, and he had plenty of them,

it's his pledge to you too, to bring you comfort and courage and live a fear-free life. You can do that in Jesus' name. Whatever you're facing, remember you are accompanied by a God greater than any evil. Lean into his presence and let it be your strength. Amen, huh? Father God, thank you for your word today. As every day, we choose to hold tight to your promise that you're right beside us and we don't have to live in fear. Help us to trust in your unfailing guidance, Lord, and protection. And please remind us that your comfort is stronger than anything we could possibly fear. Thank you so much for being our courage and peace, and help us to choose today faith over fear, and every day for that matter. Father God, we thank you. And we pray it in your Son Jesus' name. Amen.

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0: Hey, that's Matt Redman here, Mornings on the Word, with Dave and Amy. Yeah, we're glad you're here. Brand new week. Hope you had a great weekend, and it's going to be nice today. For the first part of the week, anyway, sunshine with highs in the 60s. And I think tomorrow closer to 70, perhaps. We all have our favorite verses, clearly. By the way, the Vikings won yesterday.
1: Yes. I actually knew that, and the Packers won.
0: Yeah, so? All right.
1: Eked it out a little bit.
0: So we'll have peace in the office today.
1: Yes.
0: Both of some of our favorite teams won. All right, let's leave it at that. But anyway, back to something much more important than that is our favorite verse coming up after 6:30. We've talked about this before. I know you've got your favorite verse. I've got my favorite verse. And Cece Winans has a favorite verse, and she wants to share that with us.
1: Nice.
0: Coming up just after 6:30. Here at Mornings on the Word with Dave and Amy. We had just an amazing weekend at Celebrate Minnesota.
1: It was.
0: In Wade Park.
1: It was fantastic.
0: I love that venue. It's beautiful.
1: You know, we were there on Friday night when it was rainy.
0: Yeah.
1: We didn't get to talk to as many people because nobody came early.
0: Yeah. When it's, listen, rain.
1: It was a lot quieter on Friday night than it was on Saturday. But it was great on Saturday seeing a whole bunch of people.
0: Oh, absolutely. And Toby Mack was amazing. KB. And I would have loved to have seen Crowder on Friday night, but he's coming.
1: Oh, it was unbelievable.
0: And he's coming here.
1: He is November 12th.
0: Ooh, we're going to talk more about it.
1: Yeah, tickets go on sale this morning. Wow,
0: that's quick. He's coming that quick. November. Yes. Wow, exciting. So we'll talk more about Crowder coming up in the next few minutes here. Mornings on the Word with Dave and Amy. Have an amazing Monday. And always remember that Jesus loves you more than you could ever imagine. He's there on the highs. He's there in the lows. Guaranteed.

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1: What about homology? 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Well, the similarities between organisms are real. 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And the design he chose is the best. Homology? It means a creator.
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0: It's Mornings on the Word with Dave and Amy. That's Hope Darst. Hope Darst.
1: Yes.
0: Yeah. We like that. Love the worship. Happens all the time around here. Just the way we do things. We like it a lot. You have a favorite verse?
1: I do. And mm-hmm. I was going to say, you know, you mentioned worship and kind of sharing our favorite verses is one way to worship.
0: Oh, yeah.
1: And I have the text line in front of me, and I think it would be fun for our, if you're listening and you have a favorite verse, text in the address where it's found.
0: Yeah, yeah.
1: Tell me where that is. Text us 218-499-9673. Mm-hmm. And I think it's a kind of a cool way when you share your favorite verse with somebody else, because there's a lot of good verses.
0: Oh,
1: obviously.
0: My goodness, yeah.
1: And we all kind of each have our, you know, favorite ones, or it might change from time to time.
0: Yeah.
1: But when you tell me yours, it reminds, oh, yeah, that was a good one.
0: Right.
1: And then it kind of, you know, sparks those memories and, you know, the different things. Kind of my life verse is Philippians 4:8.
0: Okay.
1: And that's the, finally, brothers and sisters, whatever is true, whatever is noble, whatever is right, whatever is pure, whatever is lovely, whatever is admirable, if anything is excellent or praiseworthy, think about such things. That's my kind of life verse.
0: Okay.
1: Okay. And the one that has been popping up for me in the past, 6 to 9 months, is Ephesians 3:20. And I really... I don't know. They mean the same thing when you look at, you know, the different versions, but my favorite, and I don't know, I think it's because it used the word abundantly, is the King James Version. And Ephesians 3:20 says, "Now unto him that is able to do exceeding abundantly above all that we ask, think, according to the power that worketh in us."
0: Hmm. Well, you'll be interested to hear CeCe Winans' favorite verse.
1: Yeah.
0: Just getting
1: What's
0: you ready.
1: Your favorite verse?
0: Well, I'll tell you, it's 1 Peter 5:7.
1: Ooh, cast all your anxiety on him because he cares for you.
0: I don't even have to recite it. You just did.
1: That's a great one.
0: Oh yeah. I mean, and that's why we say it's good to exchange ideas. It's good to exchange verses. Yeah, And I love Proverbs 3:5-6. Trust in the Lord with all your heart. Lean not unto your own understanding.
1: In all your ways, acknowledge him, and he will direct your path.
0: Exactly. You know that one too.
1: Yeah.
0: Wow. So, but that's a couple of my favorites, but that 1 Peter 5:7 really, really hits home. Maybe for you, or maybe for Amy's verses. And CeCe Winans has a favorite too that we're most interested to hear.
2: Philippians 4:6-7, the New King James Version. "Be anxious for nothing, but in everything by prayer and supplication, with thanksgiving, let your requests be made known to God. And the peace of God, which surpasses all understanding, will guard your hearts and minds through Christ Jesus." God bless you. Why?

0: song.
1: Ever hear a song on the word and think, wow, that's the right song at the right time for me? Hi, this is Don Burns, the general manager of the word. As I was thinking of a way to say thank you to you for making sure the word was fully funded for the next few months, I also wanted to say my deepest heartfelt thank you to the Father for always coming through for this station. For almost 50 years, every time. And right then, I hear this song from Leanna Crawford that says, there's a part of all good stories where you wonder if the morning sun will shine again. Sometimes faith is learning lessons. Sometimes pain turns into blessings. So I'm remembering to thank God. Oh, that's good stuff. God is so good all the time. Because of God's blessing and your responding to his call, the word is fully funded for the next few months. If you missed Summer Share but still wanted to make a gift, there are still so many ways this ministry could grow and your support could make the difference. But for now, I just wanted to say thank you. Thank you for listening. Thank you for your prayers. And thank you for your support.

Proverbs 31 calls us to speak up for those who cannot speak for themselves and defend the rights of the poor and needy. Hi, I'm Rob West with your Faith and Finance Minute. That responsibility can shape how we invest. Owning a company's stock gives investors a voice. Through proxy voting and corporate engagement, shareholders or the funds representing them can encourage companies to protect human dignity, treat workers fairly, and address practices that harm vulnerable people. Proverbs 10:2 adds, "Ill-gotten treasures have no lasting value." So biblical stewardship asks more than whether an investment is profitable. It also considers how that profit is made. Faithful investing can help us advocate for others and encourage businesses toward practices that honor people made in God's image. 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

0: At Sidewalk Prophets here, mornings on the Word with Dave and Amy, and I found this online, and I just had to share it.
1: Okay.
0: It simply says, some stranger somewhere remembers you because you were kind to them. Isn't that nice? Be kind. It works out so much better not being
1: so
0: a grouch.
1: Nice.
0: Yeah. Mornings on the Word, Dave and Amy, and we are messengers, and of course, lyrics right out of God's Word. Still trying to

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1: I'm Steve O'Dell with Mission Network News. You may have heard rumors that North Korea's heavy surveillance and internment of Christians have destroyed the underground church. Floyd Brobel with Voice of the Martyrs Canada says those tactics stop traditional gatherings, but the church is far from dead.
2: We need to change our whole thinking when it comes to persecuted church in North Korea. I think it's better to think of individual Christians trying to live out the faith that's been passed down to them from family members very carefully.
1: Estimates say there could be north of 100,000 secret Christians.
2: They have a prayer life. The Ten Commandments, for example, have been passed down from generation to generation. They know the story of Jesus. Some may have access to a Bible.
1: Pray for God to resource and protect hidden believers. And Brad Hutchcraft with Hutchcraft Ministries says God is at work through the On Eagle's Wings Leadership Center.
3: This leans into Psalm 118:23. We say this often around our hallways. The Lord has done this, and it is marvelous in our eyes. Some of those marvelous things we're seeing are these graduates who, some of them who choose to pursue further schooling, such as two of our graduates now at Moody Bible Institute. We're seeing graduates who head straight into ministry. They feel like they've gotten equipped. And one young man, he's a pastoral intern in North Dakota in a Native community. And there's a young lady who just graduated and is now in a key leadership role with a ministry among Indigenous young people in Canada.
1: Learn more about Hutchcraft Ministries in the online story today. 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I'm Steve O'Dell.
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1: 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Well, if you like the fall, it's in the air. Officially tomorrow, the first day of fall, but today, partly sunny and 62. Tonight, partly cloudy. I said around 40, but they're saying 39, they being the National Weather Service, all right? We got an ooh on an Amy.
2: I love the cool weather.
1: So do I. So then for Tuesday, that first day of fall, sunny and 66. And then and Wednesday, sunny and closer to 70. So that's nice. How are things shaking out there right now? Any rain? Did you say there was a mist earlier or something?
2: Yeah, and there's still showers in the vicinity in Painesville and Buffalo. Hmm. They're 47 and 49 respectively. Let's see, the cool spot. It looks like Aiken at 42. And then 43 in several spots. Otherwise, it's 44 and 45 almost everywhere.
1: Okay.
2: So,
1: tell you, you forgot a cool spot. Right here, Mornings on the Word with Dave and Amy.
2: Yeah. Right?
1: We say with all due respect and humbleness because we're serving the King. That's why we're here. And we're glad you're here too with Mercy Me on the radio.

0: That's Mercy Me here, Mornings on the Word with Dave and Amy. We've been, you know, talking about favorite verses today. We heard from CeCe Winans last hour. She talked about Philippians 4:6. It says you don't have to worry about anything. All right?
1: Right.
0: Right? So don't be, see, Doug agrees. There's Doug. Don't be anxious, panic, don't lose sleep, because no matter what you're going through, you have a source of love, comfort, answers, and peace right there with you.
1: And Amanda, why do you say that?
2: When I feel scared, I already know who to call.
0: Okay, and who do you talk to?
2: To God.
1: That's awesome. Why is that?
2: Because the Bible says, "The Lord is my light and my salvation. Who shall I fear?"

0: man. It's Megan Woods here. Mornings on the Word with Dave and Amy. That'll fire you up. Maybe you need to be fired. I need to be fired up. I need more coffee. But the word in music is probably even better for me.
1: Probably.
0: Yeah, yeah.
1: We've been talking about CC Wines this morning, so I thought, why not

0: give a CC Wine and CD away.
1: Why not?
0: I have the hymns in my hand right now. Even though most of the things are gone to the new building, we're still at the old building. I've got CC Wine and CDs in front of me.
1: Oh, boy. Good times.
0: We'll give that away for Bible Baffle if you know the answer.
1: Yeah.
0: Coming up.
1: And we'll ask that answer in exactly 3 minutes.
0: You ask the question?
1: Huh? What's it?
0: You ask the question.
1: Did I say the answer? Thank you.
0: Thanks. We're going to play Jeopardy.
1: Yeah. That'd be fun, too. We'll ask that question coming up in 3.5 minutes. There we go.

0: I've got a mind to play some Bible Baffle right about now. I think you do too. It's that time of the morning, and we're going to ask a question, and we've got the CC wine and CD, don't we? It's a good one.
1: It is. It's the hymns.
0: The hymns.
1: So CC Winans' CD will be your prize if you know the answer to the Bible Baffle question today. And you're going to use the text line because, again, we don't have phones yet. So 218-499-9673. You can text me. I'm still waiting to hear a person's favorite verse, but that's neither here nor there.
0: Yeah.
1: You can text us that too. Text the answer. If you're the first one with the correct answer, we're going to send you out that CD.
0: And just to explain, we don't have phones because we're moving into our new studios.
1: Yes.
0: But we
1: can. I mean, there are two phones sitting on the counter, but neither of them work.
0: They're not working. So we'll take you via text. And here's the question, all right? You ready? What son of King Saul was David's good friend?
1: Yeah.
0: Okay.
1: What son of King Saul was David's good friend? You can text us 218-499-9673. First one to tell us the correct answer. What son of King Saul was David's good friend? Text us that name and you're going to win the CD.
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0: And just like that, just like that, we have a winner?
1: We do.
0: Oh, good, good, good.
1: Christine from Cold Spring, she got the answer right first.
0: Yay.
1: Several other people did get the answer right.
0: Mm-hmm.
1: What son of King Saul was David's good friend? That is Jonathan. That's found in 1 Samuel 14:59 and then 1 Samuel 18, 1 through 4, for those of you who like to look those up and read more about it.
0: And it was Christine, right?
1: Christine from Cold Spring.
0: Yay, Christine.
1: The hymns from CC Winans.
0: You are going to
1: coming your way.
0: Yeah, that's right. You are going to love it. Guaranteed, really. We can guarantee that. Mornings of the Word with Dave and Amy. Ryan Stevenson, right now, just for you.

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1: 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I'm Adam Holtz for Plugged In by Focus on the Family.
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0: We love new music.
1: We do.
0: Especially for Matthew West.
1: Yes.
0: Come back to Jesus. You can run, you can reject, you can do whatever. And when you turn around, there's Jesus right there standing, just waiting for you to come back. And you always can. That's guaranteed. Hey, we have this this cool ministry brunch coming up October 1st.
1: Yes.
0: Coming quick.
1: And the deadline for it has passed.
0: Uh-oh.
1: But
0: what?
1: You can still get in today.
0: Ooh.
1: So today is the last day to sign up for it if you want to be part of it. It's going to happen on October 1st. It's a little earlier this year, mostly because I'll be gone from the 6th to the 26th.
0: Where are you
1: 20th,
0: going?
1: Greece, oh, you know, with right. 25 of our listeners.
0: That's right.
1: Yeah.
0: What am I supposed to do?
1: You're going to be here all by yourself. I'm very sorry.
0: Thanks.
1: So we're having it a little earlier this year, but we still want to appreciate all the people that are part of ministries in our area. And you can be part of that by going to ministrybrunch.com and reserving your spot.
0: Okay.
1: October 1st at the Northern Pacific Center at 10:30 a.m. is when that is happening.
0: So you made the call here. You made the call that you extended the deadline for signing up.
1: Yeah, just today.
0: Just today?
1: Yes.
0: Okay. Well, that's okay. Well, we can work with that.
1: Yes.
0: We can. All right. So give the that website one more time.
1: Ministrybrunch.com.
0: Okay. We want to see you there. We want to honor you. If you're in ministry of any kind, we want to honor you with a special day, with a meal, with some praise and worship, a great message. You name it, we'll have it for you that day on October 1st. Today's going to be nice. What did I read here? It's going to be like 62 for a high today. Partly sunny. I see the sun is popping through already. And then tomorrow for the first day of fall, sunshine and 66 degrees. Here, Mornings on the Word with Dave and Amy. What are you doing out there? Hey. Something's going on in the studio here. No, We said we had a special guest, and we in fact do.
1: She's trying to get into the studio, but
0: yeah, Doug is excited.
1: Doug is very excited to see her.
0: Yeah, I was kind of killing some time here because I knew someone was at the front door. You think you're so cool because you're on the radio again.
2: Well, you know, it has been a while.
0: Wait a minute, that's PK.
2: What?
0: Come on.
2: Hi, you guys.
0: How are you?
2: I'm good. How are you? Oh, Doug wants to.
0: Yeah.
1: She's freezing because she's gotten acclimated to 120 degree weather. She's got like three shirts on.
2: Yesterday, I had double wool yesterday.
0: Yeah.
2: She's like, I'm not going to be cold.
0: Big baby. Yeah, but look at
2: that's not changed.
0: She's got a tan. Yeah, something's never changed. She's got a tan and she's all toned up. I say with all due respect, of course.
2: Yeah.
0: And you're back here on The Word. Just briefly, because you got something going on, right?
2: Yeah, we had a family wedding in Walker.
0: Oh, nice.
2: And I thought, hey, I know that Walker is not that far from Pequot Lakes and Brainerd and the whole Brainerd Lakes area.
0: Yeah. Now,
2: which I miss.
0: Yeah. Oh, we miss you up here. Now, Lawrence, he's not with you this time, Larry.
3: Right.
0: Okay, but he's doing well, right?
2: Yes, he's listening, so he's doing exceptionally well.
0: Hi, Larry. Hi, Larry.
2: He is back in Las Vegas, where we relocated to.
0: Yeah.
2: So, yeah, Las Vegas is a whole different world, let me tell you.
0: Yeah. You like it. You like it.
2: Yeah. There's nothing quite like, you know, stepping out the door in December, and it's like, do I need a sweatshirt?
0: Oh, come on.
2: No, I guess
0: not. Stop.
2: I know. I know that tortures you, so
0: now,
2: I just had to do that a little bit.
0: When do you go back south?
2: At the end of the week.
0: Yeah. Okay, well, tomorrow night, the low is going to be 39, just so you know.
2: Right? It's just wrong. Yeah. It's so wrong.
0: It's so not very wrong. Often that you can, you know, that Paulette's speechless.
2: I know. It's just like, wah.
0: Yeah.
2: 39.
0: Yeah.
2: It has snowed in Vegas. Twice when I was visiting, it snowed both times, which got blamed on me.
1: Yes, of course.
2: Because I brought it, of
0: Goodness
2: course.
0: Gracious.
2: So it does get cold, but...
0: Yeah.
2: Not like that.
0: So you're going to hang around a little while this morning?
2: Yeah. I heard there's like a new building, or else you guys are really turning into minimalists here.
0: That's right.
2: There's something going on. I don't know.
0: We've got a studio up here and a studio downstairs, the Word and the Pulse, respectively.
2: Yeah.
0: The rest is all gone.
2: What a flurry of activity.
1: Yeah. Speaking of that, just to let all the listeners know, it's going to be weird today because at 9 o'clock, it is going to switch over to music. It's a backup, you know, disc at the transmitter that's going to be playing today. Because all the guts are coming out of here.
2: This is when the tech stuff makes the move, huh?
1: Yes,
2: this
1: all the back end day. Things are moving over to the new building. Yes. So
2: I should be gone by 9 o'clock so I don't mess that up.
0: You know, you can hang around longer if you just run out quick and grab some donuts for us, all right?
2: I should have timed it. I should have timed it. I knew that was going to be a comment today.
0: You know, I'm good with either pizza or donuts. You can do pizza if you want. If anybody's open, get a frozen pizza. We have nothing to cook it up with.
2: So. Yeah, that's going to be impossible.
0: Oh, my goodness.
2: It's too hard.
0: Well, we are so glad you're here. Good to see your face.
2: Well, and it's just so fun to be back and to see everything. And I really do miss the beauty of this part of the world, for sure, because there's nothing like Minnesota.
0: Yeah, you got that right. And, you know, she misses Dave and Amy, I think.
2: Of course. Apparently that went without saying until you said it.
0: Gotcha.
2: And I hope the listeners are just, you know, I know that you're growing your audience and that they're as loving as ever. I see some great comments on Facebook. So
0: we're
2: still
0: blessed.
2: Appreciate everybody so much and just so honored that you trust this station with your giving and with your listening ears.
0: Amen,
2: so God bless you guys.
0: Amen. Hey, you're pretty good. You're
1: pretty
0: good.
1: She's been following along.
0: You could be in radio.
2: I don't know if it'll stick.
0: Right. Well, we're going to talk to PK again just after 8 this morning and see what else is going on in her life. Be ready. All right. And Larry, I know you're listening. We love you too, Larry. And we miss your face too. Here, Mornings on the Word with Dave and Amy. Dave and Amy and PK for this morning. Yay. Welcome. Good to see you.
2: Thank you. It's not just a

I just want to take a minute to say thank you. More than 900 of you said yes and financially supported the word during this past year. And so many more of you prayed for this ministry. And because of God's faithfulness through friends like you, the word is fully funded for another year. That's something we don't ever want to take for granted. You're not just another number on a fundraising total. You're friends who believe in what God is doing through this ministry. Every gift, every prayer, every word of encouragement help make another year of ministry possible. So from all of us here at The Word, thank you for standing with us. Thank you for believing that biblical teaching, encouragement, and the hope of Jesus still needs to be heard in our communities. We're incredibly grateful for each one of you. And most of all, we're grateful to God for providing through His people. Another year of ministry is ahead for 91.5 and 102.7 The Word. Thank you for being a part of it.

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1: Ursula von der Leyen is the president of the European Union. She was in the news the other day for saying that savings were lazy. That may have been an unfortunate translation, since I think a more accurate one would have been reported that she said savings were idle. Here is an accurate translation of her comments in context. She said in Europe there are savings. Unfortunately, these savings are idle. 10 trillion euros of household savings at present remain on bank deposits, and a significant part of the European savings is invested outside our continent. Europe must now make these savings work for the good of its business. She then proposed that the EU's Savings and Investment Union would channel those savings into what the EU decided were productive investments. Critics expressed their concern that the money that Europeans worked hard to save would be confiscated by the European Union because Europe is short on cash. The Commission pushed back, saying that there was no mechanism for mandatory redirection of private deposits. This would merely be a voluntary action. However, it is easy to understand the concern. In the past, I've talked about how struggling banks in other countries have used a bail-in to deal with the debt by using the funds of depositors. The EU does not presently have such authority, but you can understand the concern. Those of us who know our history remember Executive Order 6102 that made it illegal for Americans to own gold and required to surrender their gold to the Federal Reserve. Failing to comply brought a fine of $10,000 and 10 years in prison. You know, when banks or governments need cash, sometimes voluntary programs become mandatory programs. That is why her speech caused a stir. I'm Kirby Anderson, and that's my point of view.
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0: What do you pray when the pain doesn't go away? When you've asked God for healing, but you're still waiting?
1: Those are the questions Glenna Marshall explores in our book of the month, Praying in Pain, How to Know You've Heard When You Haven't Been Healed.
0: Glenna writes from personal experience. For more than a decade, she's lived with chronic pain and the difficult reality of trusting God in the middle of ongoing suffering.
1: Instead of offering easy answers, she points readers to something deeply biblical, lament. Throughout Scripture, especially in the Psalms, God gives his people language to bring their grief and pain honestly before him.
0: Glenna walks readers through prayers shaped by words like, how long, hear me, heal me, help me, and I trust you.
1: She helps readers understand who God is, how he works in suffering, and how to keep praying while waiting for answers that may not come right away.
0: This book offers hope, biblical encouragement, and the assurance that God hears every prayer.
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0: Hey, Mornings on the Word with Dave and Amy, and well, my goodness, it's Mornings on the Word with Dave, Amy, and PK.
1: Yeah, there's an old face in the studio. I mean, a familiar face.
0: Old,
1: I get that mixed up.
0: You looking at me?
1: No, right. I'm older than you, buddy, so I gotcha.
0: Well, we'll chat with PK, see what's going on in her life. Coming up just after 8 on the Word. Yo.

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1: Are you trying to be a good steward? Hi, I'm Chuck Bentley with My Money Life from Crown. When people began applying biblical financial principles, cultural differences become apparent. Choosing to budget, avoiding unnecessary debt, living below your means, or giving generously can invite criticism from those who embrace the world's view of money. Why does this happen? Biblical stewardship challenges cultural values. The world promotes instant gratification, consumerism, and the belief that success is measured by more possessions. Jesus warned that following him would often mean going against the crowd. Managing money God's way naturally creates tension with a culture that encourages accumulating more at almost any cost. Even well-meaning friends or family may question decisions like tithing, driving older vehicles, or avoiding debt when financing is readily available. Stand firm by remembering whom you seek to please. 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
4: All right, we've got a nice day, this last day of summer, officially. You get that, last day of summer?
5: I thought I'd show up to celebrate.
4: Yeah, we figured you would.
5: Well, it's still, this is called warm, right?
4: Yeah. Yeah. Miss Tan, Miss Vegas.
5: Sorry. It happens.
4: Anyway, well, you'll be interested in this forecast then for today. That's PK, by the way, and that's Amy over there. PK's visiting. We're happy to have her. Today, partly sunny and 62. I see the sun popping out right now. Tonight, partly cloudy, 39, Paulette, for a low. And then for Tuesday, the first day of fall, sunny and 66. And Wednesday, sunny right around 70 for a high. So
5: fantastic.
4: Nice week.
5: Fantastic.
4: Oh, yeah.
5: The sun is out in most places, but showers in the vicinity of St. Cloud and Painesville. Buffalo actually has a rain shower right now. 48 degrees in Buffalo, 45 in Pine River, 46 in Nisswa. Wadena, you're at 46 too, and 43 in Aiken.
4: Okay, so we're underway. Here we are, Monday. Hope you had a great weekend.
5: Amy, the sun's shining. You know what that means.
6: Whee!
5: Okay, we just had to be annoying one more time.
4: My eardrums.

0: It's Mornings of the Word with Dave and Amy and PK.
1: Hi, guys.
0: Wow.
1: It's fun to be here.
0: Yeah, we were reminiscing about the old days.
1: Yes.
0: Which is not that long ago.
1: Yeah, right.
0: You know, Amy, you left in what, May?
1: We moved the end of May, mm-hmm. and then I was still working remotely until middle of September.
0: Right, that's right.
1: Yeah, when Don came on board. So.
0: So you hung around for a while.
1: Yeah, kind of popped in and out a little bit then.
0: Yeah,
1: so.
0: Yeah. No, all due respect to Don. We miss you.
1: Thank you.
0: You know?
1: Yeah, I miss you guys too.
0: Yeah.
1: This is really fun. I was actually kind of nervous coming in. It's like,
0: oh, come on. It's like jumping back on a bike. Is that how they say it?
1: Yeah.
2: I don't know if I jump on a bike, but.
0: Yeah, probably not.
1: Just, you know,
0: getting back on a bike.
2: You're right.
1: Well, I hope they still like me.
0: Oh, come on. Jeez, they still like me. No, get out.
1: That's right. Your time's up.
0: That's right. So you're living in Vegas now.
1: We are. Yes, we are. It's going well. We did some house remodeling, so that's mm-hmm. kind of been a big focus for the whole past year, I guess.
0: Yeah, yeah.
1: Now there's a new church plant that's starting up 5 minutes from our house.
0: Oh, fun. Mm.
1: So we're going to a meeting on Sunday, mm-hmm. how to get involved. And so that'll be fun.
0: Sure.
2: Cool.
1: Like get right from the, you know, ground up. So yeah. That'll be kind of fun. Meeting in a school, doing all of that.
2: Right. Yeah.
1: But they're already almost, I would say, at capacity. Two services that are full.
0: Wow.
1: And they just
0: wow.
1: started. So I'm sure there's a building in the future.
0: Yeah.
2: That's cool.
0: Now, you've got Kelsey, your daughter, and granddaughter that lives just over the line in California, right?
1: Right, in San Jose.
0: Yep.
1: So that was a big motivator for mm-hmm. us to move. And so it's like 1 hour on a plane,
0: yeah.
1: and I'm there.
0: Yeah, how
1: and
0: nice.
1: Yeah, nothing better than hanging out with that little seven-year-old
0: yeah.
1: amazing child. Of course, you know, extremely bright and
2: oh, of
1: all
2: course.
1: That.
2: Yeah, of course. Yes.
0: But it's interesting the path that God will take you on. I mean, mm-hmm. I know when I first started here, we were talking about coming up here.
1: Yeah.
0: Paulette said, "No, I don't. You know, I just want you to know that there's going to come a time where Larry and I are going to probably move."
2: Yeah.
0: And so
1: and you're like, "Thanks. I'm not even in the door.
0: Yeah,
1: I appreciate
0: right.
1: that.
0: Thank you. I really appreciate that." But I say that because you just don't know what God's going to do.
1: Yeah.
0: You know, what
1: yeah.
0: he's going to take you. And sometimes
1: exactly.
0: you don't understand why, but you come to understand, right?
1: Right. And then, you know, it was kind of always in the back of our mind, but it's one of those things, well, we don't know exactly the timing on that. And then
0: yeah.
1: it got to a point, it's like, okay, now
0: yeah,
1: this,
0: yeah.
1: the timing is
0: sure.
1: going to be now by the end of May. So we just kind of made that decision. And
0: yeah.
1: it was hard, though. It's
0: oh,
1: it's
0: yeah.
1: always hard because I felt like I, you know, we were just starting the process of a new building and
0: yeah.
1: all those things. And I was excited to be part of that. And I...
2: Someday I won't be mad at you anymore.
0: Yeah.
1: I know. That's why I was so nervous coming in. It's like, Amy might not let me in the door, but I figured
2: yeah.
1: it'd be okay. Even though I didn't bring food.
0: Well, I'm glad that you're fielding her complaints about you being gone, because I have to.
2: Yeah.
0: You're not here. No, I'm kidding, of course.
1: And, everybody get in line. Yes, get in
2: right.
1: line. Here we go.
0: No, we love you and respect you like crazy. And, you know, we're talking about Larry not being with you. And he said, "Hey, speaking of the weather,
2: with you here in Minnesota."
0: Yes, exactly.
1: Thank you.
0: Yeah,
1: yeah. He didn't pass
0: you.
1: Away.
0: Thank you for the clarification.
1: Yeah,
2: it
0: Amy
2: sounded
0: had,
2: a little like
0: Amy has to do that a lot with me.
1: Larry's no longer with us.
0: Yeah. Yes, yeah.
1: All of a sudden, I start getting sympathy cards.
0: Yeah.
2: Right.
0: Anyway, he says, "Hey, speaking of the weather, the pool is 86 and the temp is 75."
2: Oh, is that
0: and
2: what
0: he
2: said?
0: Then he put grin. He says, "It's time for a dip. The dip is taking a dip."
1: Oh.
2: Cute. So of course he did. It's
0: Larry's
2: perfect.
0: Here. Larry's here
1: in spirit
0: via messenger here.
1: Yeah, he just loves to harass you too.
0: Yeah,
1: so
0: well,
1: I'm
0: he
1: glad
0: does.
1: That some
0: does.
1: Things don't change.
0: Yeah, I miss that.
1: Yeah.
0: Harass all you.

0: miss it. But it's just what a pleasure to have you in studio.
1: Well, thanks for letting me come in and play a little bit.
0: Yeah. And you're here how long?
1: Oh, a couple more days.
0: Yeah. Wow. And 39 degrees tomorrow night.
1: Woohoo.
0: For a low. That's PK. It's Dave, Amy, and PK here on Monday morning on The Word. We're so glad you're here. And you know, feel free to hang out a while if you want.
1: Thanks. All right. Appreciate it.
0: All right.
1: Playing some good tunes.
0: Yeah.
1: It's good.

0: All I can say is when I turn that radio on and to hear you guys and to hear the songs that guys just lays out, it just absolutely can take my worst day and completely turn it around.
1: 91.5 and 102.7 The Word.

0: 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Hi, I'm Barry McGuire, author of Ignite Your Life, explaining how you can have wholehearted faith regardless of your circumstances. Here's a thought that changed the way I look at sharing my faith. What if the person God puts in front of you today is there because you're the one they need? Maybe it's the coworker who always seems discouraged, the neighbor who's going through a divorce, the friend who jokes about God but secretly has questions. We tend to think someone else will reach them, someone more knowledgeable, someone more spiritual, someone with the right words. But what if God chose you? You don't have to preach a sermon. You don't have to win an argument. 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Romans 10:14 asks, how can they believe in him of whom they have not heard? Maybe your faith-sharing opportunities today aren't accidents. Maybe you're the answer to someone else's prayer. Think about it. Ignite your life. Go to igniteamerica.com.
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0: is just no fun when God says no. But then you come to realize that he had a reason for saying no.
1: And that is an answer.
0: It is.
1: We always think it should be yes all the time.
0: It's either
1: yes, maybe, no, or wait.
0: Or here's something.
2: Wait is almost the hardest.
0: Waiting is
1: the hardest. But you know, God's always doing that whole tapestry, I call it, and we can't see all that.
2: Yeah. Right.
0: And usually it's something so much better anyway.
1: Right.
0: When we do it his way.
2: Oh, by the way, we were sharing favorite verses earlier.
0: Mm-hmm.
2: And we did have a text on the text line.
0: Oh, you did.
2: Caitlin wrote in and said her favorite is Nehemiah 8:10. It says, "Do not grieve, for the joy of the Lord is your strength."
0: Amen. We'll take that, too.
1: That's a good one.
0: Yeah, yeah. Hey, it's Mornings on the Word with Dave and Amy, and hey, that's PK over there.
1: They let me in the door.
0: They did.
2: Yeah. Some big things happening today.
0: Mm-hmm.
2: The guts of our whole operating system for, you know, being on the air are getting moved today. So that means for you as the listener, it's going to sound different today.
0: Mm-hmm.
2: It's going to go to backup music because it's coming right from the tower. So you're probably not going to get to hear your favorite show today, and I'm very sorry for that, but big things are coming. We'll be in the new studio, hopefully. Be praying for this, because this is a big, big thing today that's happening. A lot of moving parts. Aaron is our engineer, and it's just a lot of things are happening. Board's not quite acting right. All kinds of stuff going on. So be praying for, you know, peace, for everything to go well, and for just Aaron's abilities.
0: Yeah.
2: Yes.
1: And if you'd like to hear David Jeremiah, you know, the regular teachers, you can always go online.
2: Yes.
1: And you can hear them online, too. So if you have an access of some point through your phone or a computer.
2: Yeah, go to theword.mn, scroll down, click on the person that you're wanting to hear, and then it'll bring you to that website. So.
0: Yeah.
2: Right in our schedule.
0: Boy, you just jump right back in the saddle here, don't you?
1: Well, you know what it is? Like, you're in a series and you're listening to something. It's like, what do you mean? You're not going to be playing that today? Oh, I'm going to miss that next one. And you don't have to.
0: Yeah, look at that. So. Valid. That's valid.
1: That's right.
0: All right.
1: You have options.
0: That's right. It's going to have options, man. Hey, it's Mornings on the Word. Dave, Amy, and PK. Just for this morning.
2: Yep.
0: It's all good. Fun. And we'll check in at... with Breakpoint coming up in the next few minutes here on The Word. We'll talk some cool stuff about that, too, coming up.
2: Yes.

0: Okay, there it is. Here it comes. Yeah.
1: A little behind schedule today, apparently.
2: It happens.
1: It's the train. We're going out to Northern and Pacific Center with good reason, because they bring us Breakpoint every day. And I think it's a good time to mention Northern and Pacific Center, because that's where we're having our big brunch
2: ministry
1: deal.
2: Ministry brunch. The ministry brunch is happening on October 1st. And I know that the invitations went out, emails went out, and it said you needed to reserve your spot by Saturday, but we're extending it to today. Today is the absolute last day to reserve your spot for it. So you're going to want to go to ministrybrunch.com. Join us October 1st at the Northern Pacific Center at 10:30. We want to appreciate you. This is a free event. It doesn't cost you anything to come. Just come and be blessed.
1: That's right. I mean, think of all the ministry workers that bless us all year long.
3: Mm-hmm. Absolutely.
1: You know, and we just don't understand the calling that is. And I can't even imagine what some of these folks go through serving.
3: Right.
1: But that's their heart. And so we want to give back, like Amy was saying. So check it out on October 1st. And of course, it's at Northern Pacific Center. And they bring us Breakpoint each and every day, that beautiful place. You should take a run down there and drive around a little bit.
3: Oh, that's one of the sites. I'm going to kind of visit all the places that I haven't gotten to see for a year. So, yeah.
1: Yeah.
3: I'm going to go sit at a couple of lakes and go, oh, it's so pretty.
1: So can we tell people what time you'll be there so they can come and see you?
3: Nothing but crickets, I'm afraid.
1: All right. It's mornings here on The Word, Dave, Amy, PK, and Breakpoint 2.
4: Welcome to Breakpoint, a daily look at an ever-changing culture through the lens of unchanging truth. For the Colson Center, I'm John Stone Street. For couples struggling with infertility, in vitro fertilization is often presented as the best and even only next step to having a child. Even more, what may have once been geared toward women who wanted to wait later in life to start a family is now heavily marketed to women in their 20s and early 30s as an added means of controlling their own fertility. The global IVF industry has now reached over $30 billion. It's predicted to reach nearly $43 billion by 2033. And marketing and industry are the right words to describe IVF as it's currently practiced today. Today in the U.S., a woman under 35 years old will be told by most medical facilities to consider IVF after just a year of trying to naturally conceive. And women over 35, they're steered toward it after only a few months. On average, couples will spend between $50,000 and $65,000 out of pocket for treatment. If a successful pregnancy is achieved, the process requires sometimes years of physical and mental preparation. Also, because addressing the root cause of infertility is not the goal of IVF, but achieving conception is, most couples will have to repeat the process if they want to have more children. Certainly, the successful implantation of an embryo is an answer to prayer for hopeful moms and dads. However, the infertility industrial complex itself is, overall, the source of far more deaths than it is lives, more abortions than fertility. As commonly practiced, IVF involves creating multiple embryos that are screened for viability. The rest are destroyed, donated for research, or stored and often not used. The number of viable embryos discarded each year is guesswork at best, because the industry is an unregulated Wild West. Yes, a human life can be born because of IVF technology, but though there is no mandatory tracking system, it is very likely that more embryos are destroyed through IVF than through abortion. Recently, Emma Waters of the Heritage Foundation argued in a World Opinion piece that she's trying to help the church think biblically about infertility. She highlighted what's known as restorative reproductive medicine, an alternative approach to addressing infertility that better reflects God's all-encompassing care for the human body. Restorative reproductive medicine, RRM, seeks to understand and address the underlying causes of infertility, not just work around them. And the results have been promising. While IVF reports a live birth success rate of about 30 to 33% for women under 35 per single embryo transfer, decreasing as the age of the hopeful mother increases, RRM shows an average 68% of live births for couples who have gone through 12 cycles of trying naturally after targeted treatment of the underlying condition. This restorative care is also generally just a fraction of the cost of IVF. And while religious physicians and facilities are typically the only proponents of RRM right now, there are lawmakers taking notice of its success. Last May, the Trump administration proposed a rule that would help employers cover more fertility options outside of IVF. For women who want to understand their bodies more deeply and pursue treatment aimed at restoring healthy reproductive function, that could be good news. Christian ethics do not go by any means necessary, so neither should Christians when giving or receiving medical treatments. Restorative reproductive medicine is offering a way forward for men and women who are struggling with infertility, wish to be moms and dads, but want to do it in an ethical way. For the Colson Center, I'm John Stone Street with Breakpoint. Today's Breakpoint was co-authored with Haley Wilson. And for more resources or to share this commentary with others, go to colsoncenter.org/radio.
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0: You know, I think I want an apology to Seth Schleter, because one time, a couple times I said Seth Schluter.
1: Well, the way it's that his last name is spelled, it looks like it should be pronounced that way.
0: That's right.
1: I have friends with that same name, so I had an inside scoop on that one, I guess. But I bet it gets mispronounced all the time.
0: I bet you. If you're wondering what's going on here, you've got
1: morning, who's that?
0: Yeah, you've got Mornings on the Word.
2: That doesn't sound like Amy.
0: That's right. It's Dave, Amy, and it's PK.
1: Just back temporarily.
0: Back in the house. You know, you come to town, you're gonna be put on the radio.
1: Well, and it's fun. Well, it's weird to come in the building now and to see all the rooms empty.
2: The front desk is not there.
1: Right? Yeah. Everything's like, what? Where is everything? But how fun it's going to be for you guys to be in a new building, all refurbished and redone. It's going to be wonderful.
0: Yeah, yeah. Big, beautiful studios, and thank you, Lord. We're humbly grateful for that.
1: That's right.
0: It's interesting because you were here to get the ball rolling on all of that. You know, the old Wells Fargo building on the main drag in Pequot, and from what it was to what it is now, I mean, thank you, Jesus.
1: Well, Amy and I and Aaron, we had looked at some buildings and had always looked at that. It wasn't for sale, like, at the time, where I was like, wouldn't that be a great building?
0: Yeah.
1: And I had visions of the... You know, I go right to the silly things like the pneumatic tubes in the drive-thru. Boom! There goes the T-shirt giveaways. That's They're right. just going to come shooting into your car. But
0: you got to make use of all of it.
1: Yeah. Besides that, we saw the building and saw great potential. Yeah. And then Amy and Don and so many others just helped to get that to the next level.
0: Absolutely.
1: So
0: absolutely.
1: It's great.
0: Yeah.
1: Got a chance to sneak preview it yesterday. Yeah. So it's truly a blessing. It's going to be a great building.
0: You know, all the stuff that we physically have moved over the last couple of weeks to get into that new building.
1: I can't imagine,
0: It's been amazing, but the hardest part of the move is what's happening now, today.
1: The most important part.
0: Yeah, the technology of it all.
1: Yeah.
0: So coming up at 9 o'clock here, it's going to sound different than you're used to, kind of a more music-oriented type thing, because we've got to do that changeover.
1: And pray for engineer Aaron, because He's got a big weight on his shoulders to get it all over there and get it all rewired and get everything up and running. And hopefully, with God's help, you'll be hearing it tomorrow from another building.
0: Yep. And glory to God, thank you for you as you listen and your support and your kindness. We couldn't do it without you, as they say.
1: That's right.
0: And all ultimately, glory to God, His grace, His hand of goodness on this ministry. So like PK said, pray. Pray for the ministry, and you do, and God's been good to us through you as a listener. And
1: for almost 50 years.
0: Almost 50
1: That's
0: years.
1: That's amazing, and the message hasn't changed.

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1: Hey, you've got Mornings on the Word with Dave and Amy and PK2 for just a few more minutes. And we want to take just a couple seconds to give you a heads up of what's coming here, okay?
2: Right. Today, you're going to hear something weird on the signal because you're not going to hear the preaching and teaching and talk that you're normally going to hear at 9 o'clock. If you want to hear them, you're going to have to go to theword.mn. The app won't work. I don't think anything's going to work except for theword.mn and taking the link to the actual program.
1: Okay.
2: Because everything else is music backup from the transmitters.
1: Yep,
2: because we are moving.
1: We're making the switch, man. A long time of coming.
3: Move all that good tech stuff.
1: That's right.
3: Aaron would never let me touch that.
2: Yes.
3: Because he wanted it to work right.
1: That's right. Yeah. Same here, man. I say, he would tell me, don't even look at the equipment. Don't even look at that stuff. I am with you.
2: He's going to give it to us and have us carry it over there.
1: That's right.
2: That is as far as we get to touch it. He disconnects it. He hands it to us and we get to carry it over and then set it down for him to reconnect.
1: That's right. We can do that. So coming up here, Chloe, at 9 o'clock, things are going to sound different. We just want you to be ready for that, okay?
2: Yes. Be ready.
1: Yeah.
2: It's happening.
1: Yep. Mornings on the Word, Dave and Amy and PK. Hey, thank you so much for coming by this morning.
2: Yes.
3: Good to spend time with you guys.
2: Fun.
3: Bless you guys.

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1: I'm Steve O'Dell with Mission Network News. Growing surveillance in North Korea threatens underground believers. Meanwhile, a mental health crisis among native youth meets the gospel. In our top story, you may have heard rumors that North Korea's heavy surveillance and internment of Christians have destroyed the underground church. Floyd Brobel with Voice of the Martyrs Canada says those tactics stop traditional gatherings, but the church is far from dead.
2: We need to change our whole thinking when it comes to persecuted church in North Korea. I think it's better to think of individual Christians trying to live out the faith that's been passed down to them from family members very carefully.
1: Ministries serving North Korea testify to under-the-radar Christian activity. Estimates say there could be north of 100,000 secret Christians.
2: They have a prayer life. The Ten Commandments, for example, have been passed down from generation to generation. They know the story of Jesus. Some may have access to a Bible.
1: With talking about faith so dangerous, requests from the country are for more Bibles.
2: North Koreans are very suspicious of each other. There's a saying where two or three are gathered, one of them is a spy.
1: Pray for God to protect hidden believers.
2: The Bible tells us to be wise as serpents, innocent as doves. Pray that Christians in North Korea find those that would be open to the gospel and that they would be able to share the gospel.
1: Meanwhile, several Christian organizations are working together in the Middle East and North African, or MENA, region to come alongside leaders, according to Janelle Stoops of A3. Christians in this region face a wide variety of challenges.
3: Some of the leaders that we're working with are in countries that are experiencing war, sometimes that have been going on for several years. Other times they're facing a crisis such as a natural disaster. And then we're also working with leaders in nearly every country that we're working with who are facing persecution or pressure.
1: In September, A3 will meet with leaders of major Muslim background believer networks to learn more about how best to provide support. One of the most important skills for believers in the region is resilience, which A3 helps build through their resilience module.
3: We want to see God glorified among every unreached and unengaged people group. And we know that the MENA region has about 400 Muslim unreached and unengaged people groups that number in the hundreds of millions.
1: Pray for leaders facing persecution and that God would continue to make his presence felt in the MENA region. And the On Eagle's Wings Leadership Center helps disciple native young people for Christ. The Leadership Center has been active for only a few years, but Brad Hutchcraft with Hutchcraft Ministries says they've already seen incredible things.
4: This leaned into Psalm 118:23. We say this often around our hallways. The Lord has done this, and it is marvelous in our eyes. Some of those marvelous things we're seeing are these graduates who choose to pursue further schooling, such as two of our graduates now at Moody Bible Institute. We're seeing graduates who head straight into ministry. They feel like they've gotten equipped. And one young man, he's a pastoral intern in North Dakota in a native community. And there's a young lady who just graduated and is now in a key leadership role with a ministry among indigenous young people in Canada.
1: Native young people in North America face a mental health crisis, yet God is still at work. Hutchcraft asks for prayer.
4: We certainly would ask people to be praying for them because it is tough to stand for Jesus as a young person in today's world, no matter where you live. And that's certainly true for these young leaders. And so that they would pray for them, pray that God would raise up more like them, because we are seeing these young leaders just come more and more. And we just are praying that God would raise up more of them to take a stand for Jesus.
1: Learn more about Hutchcraft Ministries in the online story today. 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
7: The Bible says God is unchanging, the same yesterday, today, and forever. But in Jonah, God seems to change his mind about Nineveh. How can that be? Today on Turning Point, Dr. David Jeremiah explores that particular passage and explains the apparent contradiction. If you need reassurance of God's steadfastness, stay tuned as David introduces his eye-opening message, Does God Change His Mind?
8: Well, you know, the Bible says God's word is this, I change not. And we're told that Jesus Christ is the same yesterday, today, and forever. So how can God change his mind? We'll get to that in just a moment. But first, let me remind you that the study guide for this particular series, Jonah, the Runaway Prophet, is available. And I recommend it as a tool for your small group Bible studies. And you can use this for everyone in the group. You get one, you get the CDs, you're the facilitator, you stay a little bit ahead of everyone and move the discussion through the life of Jonah. What a great study. And it will have an impact on the lives of the people who go with you through the study, I promise. Go to davidjeremiah.org. You will find this study guide and many others available there for your use. Here is a wonderful discussion of a question that plagues a lot of people. If God is unchangeable, how does he change his mind? Right now, we're going to find out about that here on Turning Point. During the Civil War, President Abraham Lincoln had a general named George McClellan. McClellan was brilliant in many ways. He rebuilt and trained and led the demoralized Union Army, organized it, inspired loyalty among his troops. In fact, they loved him so much they called him Little Mac. But he had one major problem. He could not make decisions. He couldn't make up his mind. He would say, we're going to do this, and then not do it. He would settle on a strategy, then change it. He would commit to a timeline, and then abandon it. And every new piece of information sent him back to the drawing board. He had his troops ready to fight, but he could never pull the switch to do it. And Lincoln, who he worked for, was so frustrated that he reportedly one time came to him and said, if General McClellan is not going to use the army, I would like to borrow it for a time. Because he got so frustrated watching this guy change his mind. But we've all had people around us who tell us they'll meet us somewhere and we take them at their word, they don't show up. Or you try to make a simple plan and they respond with uncertainty and hesitation. Over time, those kinds of relationships can become quite frustrating. And that raises the question, is God like that? I want to approach that question from one verse at the end of the third chapter of Jonah. In many ways, I would like to skip over this verse and go on to the rest of the story. But I can't do that because it's important that we talk about it. Here's the verse. Then God saw their works, that they turned from their evil way. And God relented from the disaster that he had said he would bring upon them, and he did not do it. The Bible says God relented. At first glance, it sounds like God changed his mind. The Bible consistently teaches us that God is changeless. I mean, theologians call this the immutability of God. We see this clearly in Malachi 3:6. Where we read, for I am the Lord God, I do not change, therefore you are not consumed, O sons of Jacob. Or Hebrews 13:8, Jesus Christ the same yesterday, today, and forever. James 1:17 says, every good gift and every perfect gift is from above and comes down from the Father, with whom there is no variation or shadow of turning. In other words, God is unchanging and unchangeable. What God is today, he has always been, and what he has always been, he will always be. It is not proper to speak of what God will be or what God has been, because we can only speak of what God is. God lives in the forever present. not in the past, not in the future. God is. Not God was or God will be. God is. He never changes. And that's the truth of the Bible. That's what we have known, most of us, all of our lives. One man, A.W. Pink, explained it this way. He said, God cannot change for the better, for he is already perfect. And being perfect, he cannot change for the worse. So students of the Bible know that God is immutable, that he never changes. That's what the Bible says. But they also know there are several passages in the Old Testament where God is described as changing his mind. For example, in 1 Samuel 15, the Bible says God regretted making Saul

But before you reach that conclusion, let me just say this. These are not contradictions. Properly understood, they reveal one of the most powerful truths of the Scripture. They do not weaken the changeless character of God, they strengthen it. There never has been a time when this truth is more needed than today, because everywhere you look, there's fluctuation and change. And sometimes you wonder if anything's going to be stable ever again in your whole life. At a time when people are grabbing for anything that will stay put, it's wonderful to have a steadfast God we can trust, who's always the same. But what about these verses? First of all, let me say, this is not a contradiction, it is an accommodation. Put on your thinking cap and follow me. Here's what you need to understand. The Bible says that this God we're talking about is a spirit. John 4:24 says, God is spirit, and those who worship him must worship him in spirit and in truth. How many of you have ever seen a spirit? Don't raise your hand. You can't see a spirit because a spirit doesn't have a body. So how do we understand God, who's a spirit? He doesn't have a body. We do. God speaks in spirit language. That's where he lives. We live in human language. And learning is taking what you do not know, and on the basis of what you do not know, coming to understand it. So if you know nothing, you could not ever learn. But learning uses what you already know to grasp what you do not yet know. So how could we know God unless he revealed himself to us in terms we can comprehend? I have no knowledge of spirit beings. I don't know how to comprehend them. Theology has a word for this process. It's a big, long word. It's anthropomorphism. It is made up of two Greek words, one anthropos, which means man, and morphe, which means form. And anthropomorphism is language about God put into human form. Without these, we would never understand God. That is just simply true. Let me show you what I mean. In Deuteronomy 33:27, we read, the eternal God is your refuge, and underneath are the everlasting arms. Does God have arms? Does the Spirit have arms? Of course not. But God does what arms do. He upholds and undergirds his people. So how does he communicate our security to us? He gives us a picture we understand. Everlasting arms. Aren't you glad for the everlasting arms that hold you? That is who God is. We know that because he speaks in terms we can understand. Here's another one, John 10:29. My Father who has given them to me is greater than all, and no one is able to snatch them out of my Father's hand. So does God have a hand? Does the Spirit in heaven have a physical hand? No. But aren't you grateful for the truth that when you came to Christ, you were placed in the Father's hand, and his hand is closed around you. You were secure in him. How else would you explain to people who cannot grasp spirit language who God is? And then Isaiah 66:1 says, thus says the Lord, heaven is my throne and earth is my footstool. What a picture that is of the sovereignty of God. Seated in heaven, his feet on the earth. Why say it that way? So we can understand he's in control. He's the sovereign God of the universe. 2 Chronicles 16:9 says, for the eyes of the Lord run to and fro throughout the whole earth. Does God have eyes? A spirit does not have eyes as we do. A spirit has something way greater than that, universal presence and perfect awareness. But to help us understand this spirit God, he uses language of accommodation. He uses the eyes of God. Isaiah 59:1 says, behold, the Lord's hand is not shortened that it cannot save, nor his ear heavy that it cannot hear. Does God have ears? But God hears us when we call upon him. He's aware of us when we cry out to him. How can we understand that unless we understand it in terms we already understand? We can't understand a spirit, but we can understand God when he makes himself

0: self available to us in human language. Here's the last one. Isaiah 58:14 says, "The mouth of the Lord has spoken." Does God have a mouth? You see, these are human terms, and God accommodates himself to our language to reveal to us who he is so that we can understand. Now, watch carefully. The greatest accommodation ever given is the incarnation. How did God reveal himself? He sent his own son to be born into human flesh, to become a man, to show us God. In him, we see who God is. When you know Jesus, you know God, because Jesus is God. And that is the greatest anthropomorphism of all, God becoming one of us. He walked this earth. He lived among us. We saw him. We understood the Father. And when people said to Jesus, "Jesus, show us the Father," he replied, "If you've seen me, you've seen the Father." He is the physical representation of the God of heaven. The wonder of the incarnation is that Jesus is both fully God and fully man. So he has arms and human nature, even though God by nature doesn't have a body. So when the Bible says God repents or God speaks in human terms, it is God accommodating himself to us. He's helping us to understand how his unchanging character relates to our changing human situations. This is not a contradiction, it's an accommodation. It is God communicating in terms we can comprehend. Thank God he has done that. Otherwise, we would know nothing of the God we love and serve. And it's not only not a contradiction, but an accommodation. It's also an affirmation. This is not a contradiction. Someone has said it this way. This is exactly because God does not repent that he must seem to repent when man changes his mind. Now listen to me carefully, don't get lost in this. God's repentance is not the changing of his will, but the willing of a change. When we change, God changes. God is immutable, but he is not immobile. He consistently pursues a righteous course, and his attitude is applied according to every moral change in man. God's unchanging holiness requires him to treat the wicked differently from the righteous. Here's what's unchanging about God. He is perfect. He is changeless. He is righteous. If he is righteous and he does not deal with the wicked, he becomes unrighteous. God cannot become unrighteous. God is who he is. So when God is who he is, our response to him sometimes looks as if God is changing, but he's not. We're the changing ones. Did you know the sun isn't fickle? Because it melts wax and it hardens clay. The change is not in the sun, but in the object upon which it shines. When man changes his behavior, God, in order to remain unchanging, deals with each person according to that change. Our culture says everyone must be treated the same or it's not fair. Even the parables of the New Testament challenge that idea. If God treated everyone the same, regardless of their response to him, he would not be unchanging. His character would be compromised. If God treated those who reject him with the same grace he gives those who receive him, he would not be just. That would contradict his unchanging character. The sun remains the same. Wax melts, clay hardens. The apparent change is not in the sun, but in the object. God preached judgment to Nineveh through Jonah. He said, "In 40 days, judgment will come." He did not change his determination to judge wickedness. But when they repented, God dealt with them consistently with his character, and judgment was withheld. Read the book of Nahum. I know you probably won't, but I'm going to tell you anyway. Read the book of Nahum. 100 years after Jonah, Nineveh again had the opportunity to repent, and they did not. The city was destroyed. Was God different in Jonah than in them? No. His character didn't change. Man's response changed. That's where you see the difference. That does not frighten me or weaken my confidence in Scripture. It affirms what I know, that God never changes. He's the only one you can count on to be the same. When we change and that change affects our relationship to Him, there will be consequences, but it's not God changing. There's a story about a ship moving through thick fog and the visibility is almost zero. The captain sees a light ahead and radios, "Turn 25 degrees to the south." The response comes back, "You turn 25 degrees to the north." He repeats the command and gets the same answer. Finally, he pulls rank. "This is a U.S. Navy admiral. Change your course immediately." And the fry comes back, "This is the keeper of the lighthouse. Your move." I kind of laugh at that, but let me tell you, God is the keeper of the lighthouse. He never changes. When we change, sometimes it appears as if He does. So when you see this, it's not a contradiction, it's an accommodation. And it's not a contradiction, but an affirmation. And it's not a contradiction, thirdly, but an application. The Lord is consistent. He is always willing to spare the sinner who turns to Him. Ezekiel 33:11 says, "As I live, says the Lord God, I have no pleasure in the death of the wicked, but that the wicked turn from his way and live. Turn, turn from your evil way, for why should you die?" That is the heart of God. He is not inflexible, immobile, or uncaring. He does not say, "Obey or perish," without compassion. His heart is to bring as many as possible to himself. That is why we are sent into the world as missionaries. We invest millions of dollars in the message that goes out from this country, because God is not willing that any should perish. And there are always two responses before us. James 4:6 says, "God resists the proud and gives grace to the humble." Here in this room today, we are either resisting the proud or we have accepted God's grace. Is God different when He resists the proud than when He gives grace to the humble? No. He's the same God in both cases. When He gives grace, when He resists, He's consistent with who He is. His nature does not change. Romans 6:23 says, "For the wages of sin is death, but the gift of God is eternal life through Jesus Christ our Lord." Is God different when He gives life than when He assigns death? Nope. He's always consistent with who He is. He's the holy, righteous, unchanging God. You and I live in a generation where no one wants to say anything negative. I know some preachers that make it their purpose not ever to preach anything negative. Ever, ever. We preach the love of God, but we avoid speaking judgment. But if you remove the judgment from God, you distort His nature. He is both the God of love and the God of judgment. His holiness requires both. If God could say to someone who violates His nature, "You know what, today I'm in a good mood, come on in. We'll just put you in here with the rest of the brothers and sisters." That would compromise His integrity. He would cease to be unchanging. He would cease to be God. God must consistently, always act with His nature so that He can be the unchanging God. His nature never changes. The beautiful truth is this. When the individual changes, God responds in perfect consistency with who He is. From our perspective, it appears that God has changed His mind, but God hasn't changed. The individual has changed. That change aligns with the gracious aspect of God's nature, where before it stood under His judgment. When I see how Scripture holds this truth together, I just marvel at the greatness of God. He can offer grace and at the same time say, "If you reject that grace, my nature requires a penalty." 2 Peter 3:9 says, "The Lord is not slack concerning His promise, as some count slackness, but is long-suffering toward us, not willing that any should perish, but that all should come to repentance." It is God's will that every person come to repentance. It is His will that you meet Him on the side of grace, not on the side of judgment. God is as consistent today as He has always been. If you return to Him, respond to Him, repent of your sin, God will receive you. You may say, well, Pastor Jeremiah, you don't know me. I've gone way too far. No one has done too much. Anyone can be embraced by His grace if you will receive Him. Jonah certainly proves that to us. If God extended grace to the violent people of Nineveh, then that same God who is the same yesterday, today, and forever will grant grace to anyone who reaches out to receive His offer. He's the same God. God won't change His mind about that. It's something you can count on. It will be that way tomorrow and every tomorrow between now until eternity. God is the same. God is not done with you. You might be done with God, but God is not done with you. He's the changeless God, always available. That's just His nature. You can be sure that Jesus is the same. He's the same yesterday, today, and forever. God is what He is. He will always be what He is. There will never be a time when He ceased to be what He is. And He is the God who reaches out to you with this invitation to come and be a part of His forever kingdom. So my question to you as we close today is, have you ever done that? Oh yes, He'll be there tomorrow if you don't do it today. But the issue will be, maybe you won't be here tomorrow. God never dies, but we do. His unchanging offer is available to us for as long as we're on this earth. But one day, either His return or our death will close the chapter on where we spend eternity. So while His unchanging offer is available, maybe this is the day you should receive it. Amen. I hope you know that if you ask Jesus Christ to come into your life, He will do so immediately. Just open your heart to Him. Acknowledge that you're a sinner and ask for forgiveness, and you will receive that forgiveness and the gift of eternal life that goes with the forgiveness. You will be blessed and you will be fulfilled in your life in ways you've never experienced before. I hope you will give this serious thought, and today will be the day of your salvation. Tomorrow we're going to talk about something very interesting. The book of Jonah is based on discussion between a whale and a worm. The first part of the book is about a whale, and at the end of the book it's about a worm. Two creatures of God that are a part of this incredible story. Tomorrow, worm theology. Don't miss it. We'll see you then. Thanks for listening.
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3: 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So one reason to forgive is so God will forgive us. 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
12: Number one, you're not a perfect parent.
11: What?
12: And your child is not a perfect child.
11: Hmm.
12: And your child does not need a perfect parent. Your child has a perfect Savior. And that's what your child needs.
11: Mm.
12: What your child needs is for you to be a faithful Christian. And
11: wow.
12: That's what's important for us to understand.
11: That's a big statement.
12: Yeah, and so I think sometimes we overcomplicate what we're doing. What we're really doing is we're growing in Christ's likeness before our children.
13: That's Juan Sanchez, and he and his wife Janine are with us today on Focus on the Family with Jim Daly. Thanks for joining us. I'm John Fuller.
11: You know, John, parenting doesn't come with a manual.
13: No.
11: Were you scared to death? I remember when Trent, my son, was born, my first son, and they handed him to me. It freaked me out. It was like, what do I do now? There was nothing that came with it. You know, it was like, you know, what a blessed son you have. And I was like, yeah, I hope I don't break him, right?
13: Goodness.
11: Today, we're going to talk to our guests about the ins and outs of parenting and getting on the same page and what happens when you don't, and a lot of great tips.
13: Mm-hmm. And reaching your child's heart is a real critical component of the conversation today. In fact, the book title is Reaching Your Child's Heart, and the authors are Juan and Janine Sanchez, and we're so glad to have them. Juan is senior pastor of High Point Baptist Church in Austin, Texas, and Janine teaches English and writing to children and helps women understand how to apply God's Word to everyday life. They've got 5 adult daughters, bless you,
11: and that is amazing.
13: Growing number of grandchildren.
11: That is awesome. Welcome to the program.
12: Thank you. It's a joy to be here.
11: Here's the question. What have you learned raising 5 girls? I'll ask both of you.
14: Wow, so much. I think one of the big things is that formulaic parenting just doesn't work.
11: Yeah.
14: You know, the A plus B equals C. And if you do this, then your children are going to turn out this way. And the Lord in his kind providence did not allow that in our lives. And what a mercy.
11: Yeah.
14: Really.
11: Gene and I walking through a grocery store when we were first married, no kids, and we'd see a child out of control. And we would say, you know, when we have children, our child will never act like that.
13: That's right.
11: How many of us say that?
13: Oh, yeah.
14: Well, my child was there. My child was that child.
11: Oh, yeah. Mine too. That's the funny thing. But Juan, you did military.
15: Yeah.
11: Did you come into the marriage and into the parenting role as dad, as that guy?
15: Yeah, I mean, I was Captain Von Trapp without the whistle.
11: Yes, so right? I thought about that. Sound of Music is your story.
15: Yeah, yeah. Yeah. Yeah, but what's interesting is, you know, kind of like you mentioned, I didn't know what was going on, and I had a warped understanding of parenting. I thought, I read the theology books, you deal with the kids, and then once they are old enough to talk and potty train and all that, then I'll kind of jump in there. And so when we had our first daughter, very surprisingly, because we were going to wait 2 years, get to know each other.
11: You had a plan.
15: We had a plan, and 6 months into our marriage, we're pregnant. And so we didn't know what was going on. And so we were making things up as we go along. She didn't sleep through the night consistently till she was 4 years old. And I told Jeannie, we can't keep doing this.
11: Oh my
15: and
11: goodness.
15: So, yeah, there was a lot of learning the hard way.
11: Yeah. Juan, you said when your firstborn daughter turned six, it was kind of a change of the game. Yeah. What happened when she was six that changed
15: it? One of the things I would say is, like Jeannine mentioned, she knows she is not the Holy Spirit. And so she wasn't critical, she wasn't nagging, but she prayed for me for 6 years. And then one day she came to me and she said, hey, there's this parenting conference happening not far from us. Would you be willing to go? And so I said yes. And again, my thinking was, I'm in ministry, I have to pour myself into this. And the speaker spoke my language, which is biblical and theological. And he helped me understand from scripture, what is God's design for the family? What is God's design for the husband and the wife? And what is my place in all of this? And I realized, oh, my place is to be the leader. I'm supposed to be the spiritual leader. And I'm supposed to, in the way that Jesus loved the church with a sacrificial, servant, and sanctifying kind of love, I'm supposed to be reproducing that culture and that environment in my home, leading my wife in that way, but also leading my children. So we came back and I began reading and thinking about that, you know, very convicted. And it was amazing to me how our home, I would call it, was upside down, where Jeannine was leading us in the parenting, the discipleship, the discipline. And within a matter of time, it seemed fairly quickly, she began to come to me and ask questions about discipleship and parenting and discipline. Mm. And we came to it as a team. And what we've discovered is that there are three pillars to faithful parenting. And the first one is godly parental example. We lead by example. You know, just as elders are supposed to lead not under compulsion, but by example, we are displaying to our children who God is, his love, his authority. But secondly, biblical instruction is the foundation, and then corrective discipline. And what we found is those three pillars are given to us in scripture for us to be able to model for our children what the Christian life is like, for us to teach them who God is and what he requires of them. And then that corrective discipline that God himself uses on us.
11: Yeah.
15: And it's been amazing how it not only transformed our parenting, but actually transformed our marriage.
11: Mm-hmm. And it's actually not that complicated.
15: Nope.
11: But you have to get focused on it and understand what the inputs need to be.
15: That's right.
11: For those predictive outcomes.
14: Well, and I think too, like I was reading all the parenting books, trying to gather all of the information that I could. And then Juan would come home and ask me, we'd talk about what to do. And that just switched and he took ownership of that information. And now he was reading and he was formulating what is the best plan for our family, the best plan to handle these types of situation. And that can be clunky at first, right? Especially with a kind of a stronger, I've been doing this for 6 years, right? And then having to change that leadership over to him. But it was such a great thing.
11: It's probably a relief, too, to have
14: it is.
11: More of a partner in that regard, you know, that you're in this with me. A lot of wives, I think, are probably going, oh, I only wish, but let's get you a copy of the book. That would be a good place to start and talk about
14: pray.
11: It.
14: Well, and to pray. And to really, really pray. I think sometimes we think of that as a last resort.
11: Right.
14: And that really needs to be our go-to, because the Lord was going to do a better job with Juan than I was going to do any day. So
11: I would say, could you repeat that? But I think we got it. I mean, that's so true. And that's true for both spouses. You know, husbands want change in their wife, and the wife wants change in the husband. And you can only work on you.
13: Yeah. Our guest today on Focus on the Family with Jim Daly are Juan and Janine Sanchez. And they've written a terrific book. 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
11: Let me ask you, what does healthy, dedicated discipleship look like in a normal, busy week for a family? I mean, this is the real stuff, right? Everybody's moving different directions. You've had five girls. I mean, dinner, getting things ready. I can't imagine the bathroom difficulties. You know, it's my time in the bathroom.
14: Oh, absolutely. That's discipleship right now, isn't it? At that moment?
11: Yeah.
14: We chose to capitalize on things that we could count on that we were doing together anyway. And so mealtime is such an important time in the life of your kids. When they're young, teaching them just how to sit, how to have nice table manners as they grow, to consider one another, how to be kind to a host and hostess. And even in the teenage years, that's where you're going to have conversations. And so God was so kind to help us realize that we have those dedicated times. Use those times to be in the Word, to think about issues of the day that we could point the kids to Christ, have those conversations that can mold them. Once again, it's just another opportunity to point them to God's Word. And that's where Juan was able to be at different seasons. It was in the morning.
11: Yeah.
14: And other seasons, it was during the evening, where we were tried to be as consistent as a schedule would allow to have time in the Word. We were in the car often, and we also utilized that time to listen to Adventures in Odyssey.
11: Yay.
14: So many different things that could teach the kids and help with some of those gaps that that we can't think about.
16: Think Deuteronomy 6.
11: Right.
16: You know, teach when you wake up, when you lie down, when you walk by the road. It's not either or, it's both and.
11: Yeah.
16: But we do have to know, like, the age of our children, the development, you know, where they are. And so when children are younger, they're in that concrete stage of thinking where it's more facts, you know, they're memorizing and they're telling us back, right?
11: Right.
16: But as they grow older into their more abstract stage of thinking, and then they begin to reason, so we have to know what stages there are. So when they're very little, we're just basically teaching them truths. A catechism is a great way for very small children who are in the grammar stage in classical education, that concrete stage where you teach them a question, you teach them the answer, then they say it back to you. And we learn from a very young age. Children can learn a lot.
11: Yeah, they're sponges.
16: You know, they can even communicate before they're verbal, just using some basic sign language. So we just learned some really basic ways to communicate and to do those things. And like Janine said, there's so much going on in those times. So they're learning to read, and we're teaching our children a love of reading. And if we instill in our children a love for reading, they'll be lifelong learners.
11: Yeah, that's good.
16: They're also learning how to sit. You're helping them learn how to sit. But we also would give them things to do, like Janine said. But it's so simple. Yeah. You know, like, we would sit at breakfast. I used the New Living Translation. It had just come out. And we were just reading through the Bible, and I don't know how long it took us to get through it, but we would just read a portion, maybe as much as a chapter. We would say a few words, and then we would pray for one another. When they could understand, then we would just simply ask, what questions do you have? And then, how can we pray for you today? Yeah. And so we would just do that in the morning. But then in the evenings, what we would do is, after dinner, we would check in. I would read aloud. I love fantasy, Janine not so much. And so I would read the Chronicles of Narnia, The Hobbit. We would do that in the evenings. And then bedtime was just really simple. We would do the catechism. And then I would sit with them. We would sing three little songs. ask them how we could pray for them, and just pray with
17: them. That's so sweet.
16: It really was very simple.
14: Yeah. And a lot of us have kids in different ages and stages, and it's like, oh my goodness, you know, who am I teaching to? Like, am I teaching to the 10-year-old or the 2-year-old? And it's amazing as you're teaching to the older kids what the younger ones are getting. And, and you know, just doing it again and again.
16: Yeah, I remember one time Janine was taking the girls to brush her teeth, and I had the 2-year-old, and we had been doing the catechism, and I'm looking at her, and I'm looking at, what do I do? I just wait for them to come back. And I just thought, let's go. Who made you? She said, Todd made me.
17: Todd.
16: I said, well, what else did God make? Todd made all things. Said, well, why did God make you and all things? For his own glory. And I thought, my goodness, she gets it.
17: Yeah.
16: She's been absorbing it as we're doing it with the older sisters.
17: Right. Absolutely.
16: And one of the things that's helpful to understand is that little children, they're like a warehouse. Their brains are like a warehouse, and they're shelving. And what our job is to put the truths of God in those shelves in the right places, so that as they grow and develop, the Holy Spirit has something to work with, those truths to convict of righteousness, truth, and judgment, and to draw them to Christ. And so what we're doing is we're just filling the warehouse.
17: I like that,
16: you know,
17: concept.
16: With God's truth.
17: You know, I'm thinking now for the parents of young children, I want to speak specifically to you. And Juan, let me ask you about this, and certainly Janine, jump in. But one of the things that I felt was the progression for me in parenting was going from expectations of behavior, whatever it might be, to a bit more relaxed, not to be so uptight. And I think that's a normal progression of every parent. And that poor firstborn.
14: I know.
17: Oh, the poor firstborn. Sorry, John. But, you know, you take so much because the parents were so rigid. And in that context, how do we learn earlier?
16: Yeah.
17: You know, like grandparents are awesome, but this is the second time around, right? Mm-hmm. How do we learn and how do we encourage younger parents to get there more quickly? Yep. And the get there is to relax.
16: Yeah. Yeah. Well, let me just say a few things. Number one, you're not a perfect parent.
17: What?
16: And your child is not a perfect child. Mm. And your child does not need a perfect parent. Your child has a perfect Savior. And that's what your child needs. Mm. What your child needs is for you to be a faithful Christian. And that's what's important for us to understand.
17: That's a big statement.
16: And so I think sometimes we overcomplicate what we're doing. Mm. What we're really doing is we're growing in Christ's likeness before our children.
17: Yeah.
16: And we're doing what God has called all of us to do as Christians. We're modeling Christ-likeness, Ephesians 4:11-16. We're speaking the truth in love to one another until we all grow in Christ-likeness. And then we just kind of helpfully correct one another. Well, no, this is not quite right. No, that's not quite right. But that's what we're doing. We're living it out. And so what we encourage and we advocate for is, in the very early years, a more parental-directed home. Because your children need that. But what you're doing is, as they learn responsibility, you give them more and more responsibility. When they can accept your authority, then what you want to do is give them opportunities. Because what ends up happening is in child-centered homes, they're giving away all the authority now. And then when the kids become teenagers, they don't like the choices they're making. And so they're trying to rein them in.
17: Yeah.
16: So it's the very opposite. Yeah. And so if you can do the hard work now, or later, but you will do the hard work. And the later you wait to do the hard work, the harder it becomes.
17: That is so true. And Janine, let me amplify this a little for moms. What I've seen is when their fear goes up, especially those teen years, and dads can do this too, but I think it's more prevalent in moms. When fear goes up, control rises higher in order to get their feeling of security back with the kids. And man, that can be the exact wrong move at that time, because your teenage child is trying to get independence.
14: Sure.
17: Hopefully you've done the hard work that they're wise in their independence.
16: Yeah.
17: But if not, that fear rises and then your control rises higher and now you've got rebellion.
14: Sure. Well, and fear is an awful master. Isn't it?
17: Yes.
14: And it kills relationship.
16: Yeah.
14: And so that's just one of the things that I think is so important on this journey of parenting. Am I being winsome in how I'm dealing with this child, pointing them to Christ, discipling them, or am I being just an authoritarian ogre?
17: Right.
14: And I think that the more permissive we are in the younger years, doing it backwards, we have more fear, we're more fear-driven, and then we get to these teenage years and we want to clamp down, and it chokes the life out of that relationship, because at the end of the day, you're not trusting. First of all, you're not trusting the Lord, you're not trusting the teen, you're not trusting in God's word. And so this is just such an amazing time to have positive instruction opportunities, yeah. conversations. And let me tell you, it takes time, but it will not be void. Yeah. It will bring back that relationship, so that before your kid goes out, you're talking about it. Okay, what are you doing? What are some pitfalls? What are some dangers you might see as you're going out? We're giving you all the freedom. What are some expectations, right, that we have of you? And we would talk about those beforehand. We expect you to go where you say you're going to go, be with who you say you're going to be with, and be home at a certain time. And also helping our kids to know, this is really important. This was something that my dad instilled in our home, was that if there was trouble, I knew I could call my dad.
17: Wow, that's good.
14: I knew that, yeah. And I did. Now, there are consequences to that, but I knew that I didn't have to handle that situation myself, and I wanted my teenagers to know that. All of these situations are opportunities for discipleship, and there have to be natural consequences afterwards.
17: Your oldest girl, is she out of the house?
16: She's 34.
17: She's 34, okay. Yeah.
16: Oldest is 34, youngest is 23.
17: Okay, so in that context, you guys have lived this, and I want to speak again to a different spectrum of parenting, where we get a lot of calls for counseling help, which we want you to do that. Mm-hmm. Call us if you need us. Mm-hmm. But it's kind of that, to your point, where if you were passive in younger years, as you said, Juan, at some point you pay the parenting piper. Mm-hmm. It's going to come up. Yeah. So these kids that are raised in good Christian homes, they go to Sunday school, go to church, they hear it, they can recite it. They get to a point where they get out of the home, they go off to college or whatever they're going to do, and they're free from that parenting throttle, and they go crazy. You hear about this, kids going to Christian schools, and it's a party every night, and they're not controlling those appetites well. Mm-hmm. What, you know, your influence as a parent is really diminished at this point, and there are people that are suffering in that spot right now. They don't know what to do. What advice would you have for them when that control is now gone? I mean, it's only influence.
16: So a few things. Number one, what we would hope would happen, it doesn't always, is, you know, Jonathan Lehman talks about in his book on authority, the difference between authority of command and authority of counsel. It's a really helpful concept. Yeah. So with younger children, we want to exercise the authority of command. And slowly, as we disciple our children and we equip them to make choices, that authority of command then becomes authority of counsel. So we're reasoning together, we're exhorting, we're coaching them before they go out. But what happens when that pattern or that model was not exercised and our children are out of the house? We no longer have command, authority of command, and we barely have a